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1: Bismillah ar-Rahman ar-Rahim. 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All praise is due to Allah, and may Allah raise the rank of Prophet Muhammad, peace be upon him, and protect his nation from that which he fears for them. Dear brothers and sisters in Islam, let us first have the proper intention in our hearts to attend the lesson for the obedience of Allah subhanahu wa ta'ala. We started talking about al-riba, the usurious gain. And we mentioned the hadith of the Prophet sallallahu alaihi wasallam that means every lending contract that generates by its terms a benefit for the lender only or him and the borrower is a case of riba. That means if you lend someone an amount of money and you put a condition that I lend you this $1,000 for instance, but I want him back $1,100. So you put a condition to get your money and something extra on top. This is called riba. Also, for instance, if you say, I lend you this amount of money, but till you pay me back, I want to use your car for free. That's a benefit for the lender in that case. Sometimes it could be any other benefit that goes under the riba. One example is, for instance, let us say, there was an owner for a factory and there was a worker, and that worker is a tailor, for instance. He makes one shirt and he takes for every shirt he finishes, let us say $10. That's his price. Normally he takes for each shirt $10. He became in need to money. He went to the supervisor or to the manager and he said to him, look, I want that amount of money. I want you to lend me $5,000 or $10,000, for instance. Now, the manager or the owner of the company might say to that person, I'll lend you the $10,000 with one condition, that you continue working for me, but instead of taking $10 per shirt, till you pay me off the whole debt, you take $8. So he reduced the fare that he used to give him for each shirt. Why? For what reason? Because of the debt. And this is called riba as well. People might have a land and they want to plow this land and plant it with, let us say, different types of could be vegetables, but they need an amount of money to buy some machineries for the field, let us say. They might go to a person to buy from him and they don't have money. He might say, I'll lend you this amount of money, but with one condition. When you reap the vegetables or the trees or whatever, for instance, you get, you sell me what you get for a cheaper price than the market value. Let us say they give for other trades persons, for instance, for their amount, they sell him for a cheaper price. Why? Because he lent them that amount of money. So once the debt is linked in any way to a benefit for the lender or for the lender and the borrower, then it is haram. And this is a type of riba, and this is narrated by Al-Bayhaqi. Prophet Muhammad sallallahu alayhi wa sallam also in the hadith spoke about other types of riba. In one hadith, the Prophet sallallahu alayhi wa sallam talked about three types of riba. And these are the ones that we are going to talk about in detail now. The Prophet sallallahu alayhi wa sallam said, Al-Zahabu bil-Zahab, selling gold for gold. Wal-Fidwatu bil-Fidwa, selling silver for silver. 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Wal-Milhu bil-Milh, salt for salt. وَالْتَمْرُ بِالْتَمْرُ, dates for dates. 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Unless equal quantities of the same kind are exchanged and mutual delivery of the goods in the same session is made. Then the Prophet continued by saying, فَإِذَا اخْتَلَفَتْ هَذِهِ الْأَصْنَافِ فَبِيعُوا كَيْفَ شِئْتُمْ إِذَا كَانَ يَدًا بِيَدٍ. However, if the exchange types are different, then sell the way you want along with delivering the goods in the same session. So let us talk about these three types. The first one, if you are selling gold for gold, silver for silver, wheat for wheat, barley for barley, dates for dates, salt for salt. So here we know that the Prophet mentioned what here? Mentioned gold and silver. So out of the precious stones, gold and silver, riba can be in a case when you are selling gold for silver. And also the Prophet sallallahu alaihi wasallam talked about the food. And he gave us examples about wheat, barley, dates, and salt. So a riba can happen when exchanging gold for gold or gold for silver. And it can happen when exchanging food for food, whether of the same type or different type. So here you have to be careful. The Prophet sallallahu alaihi wasallam mentioned in this hadith that if we are selling gold for gold, silver for silver, salt for salt, dates for dates, what do you like notice here? Gold for gold, silver for silver, salt for salt, wheat for wheat, barley for barley, what do you notice? The same type. Exchanging, same type. And it doesn't matter like where it grew, because sometimes you might have Egyptian rice and American rice, but this is called rice Islamically. So it's of the same type. Exchanging gold for gold, silver for silver, or wheat for wheat, for instance, because they are of the same type, then three conditions must be met in order for that selling not to be a case of riba. I'll remind you, consuming riba is one of the major sins. Even the Prophet sallallahu alaihi wasallam warned us against riba, and in the Quran, there are some verses in the Quran that threaten the one who consumes riba. Allah subhanahu wa ta'ala said in the Quran, يَا أَيُّهَا الَّذِينَ آمَنُوا اتَّقُوا اللَّهَ وَذَرُوا مَا بَقِيَ مِنَ الرِّبَا إِن كُنتُم مُؤْمِنِينَ. 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So if you are dealing with riba and you want to repent to Allah subhanahu wa ta'ala, what do? You take the capital money you invested in that thing. All what you take is your capital money. You do not take the money that generated from that transaction or that contract, which is a case of riba. You take only what you used. Let us say you gave someone money to use them in order to take interest on him. You gave him 100,000. And he started using this money and giving you your money and on top. So he's not going to pay you 100,000, 100 and on top something. Let us say 10, 20, whatever. Riba, interest on him. This is riba. If you want to stop committing that type of haram, which is riba, what do? You take back only the capital money you invested, the 100,000. Now, the Prophet sallallahu alaihi wasallam mentioned in this hadith that three conditions must be met in order to avoid falling into a case of riba. The Prophet sallallahu alaihi wasallam said, "Illa mislam bi mithl." Now, illa mislam bi mithl, that means equal quantities. They have to be equal quantities. How do we know they are equal? In what can be weighed, then by weighing. Like gold, how do you know this amount of gold is equal to that amount of gold? How do we know? Gold, silver, how do we know? Weight. We use the scale. If they are of the same weight, that means they are equal quantities. Let us say 50 grams, 50 grams. 20 grams for 20 grams. These are equal quantities. Now that one, it is something that can be weighed. But if it is something that usually the Arabs in the past used not to weigh when selling, rather they used to use a special container. That what is called al-mikyal. They used to use mikyal. For instance, let us say a container. They will say, I'll give you one of this, for instance, with one of what you've got, for instance. So this is called mikyal, special container, whether it is big container or small container. You know, the sa' of the Prophet sallallahu alaihi wasallam even is still present in the land of Hijaz up to now. Sa' is 4 muds. Every mud is the average size hands cupped together. This is called mud. So when you have, that's 1 mud. And if you have 4 of them, what do we call this? That's sa'. 4 of them is sa'. Now, the Prophet sallallahu alaihi wasallam used to make 1 sa' like this. And the people of Medina knew what sa' means with the hands of the Prophet sallallahu alaihi wasallam. So they knew that amount, how much does it give? So they made like a special container, and this is, they call it, this is like the sa' of the Prophet sallallahu alaihi wasallam. So they started using that container as a sa'. Now, things such as dates, wheat, barley, you can know whether they are equal or not equal. How? By the container, not by weighing them. Now, by weight, they know if they are equal or not. Now, but Islamically, the consideration of these type of things is by the container, as people of Al-Madinah, the Ahl al-Salaf, used to deal with each other at that time. So if we are saying weight for weight, we need to see if they are of the same quantity. If we are selling barley for barley, we have to make sure it is of the same quantity. If we are selling gold for gold, we have to make sure it is of the same weight. Weight. And when we say here of the same weight, we're talking about the exact amount of gold for the exact amount of gold. For instance, if you have a piece of gold, 50 grams of gold, but 21 carat, for instance, you cannot sell this 50 gram of gold, 21 carat, for a 50 gram of gold, 18 carat, for instance. Because the amount of gold in that one, the 21 carat, is not as the amount of the gold in the 18 carat. It's not of the same. That's why, like, if you go higher, it's more expensive. If you go lower, it's cheaper. Like, if you're talking about 18 carat is cheaper than 21 carat of the gold. 9 even cheaper. So when you are selling gold for gold, what you have to take into consideration, it is of the same amount, the same weight. Some people might do something, subhanAllah. A lady might go to a shop and see a piece of gold there. She might say to that person, look, how much is this one? He might say, $800. She would show him one of her jewelries, for instance. How much do you take this? He would say, 600 or 500. She might say, I want to sell you this piece of gold for that piece of gold you have there. They exchange that piece of gold for that piece of gold, but there's still how many, like let's say $300 difference. She might pay him on top $300. Now, in that case, she sold gold for gold. It doesn't matter if she gave him more dollars on top, but the exchange happened between what and what? Gold and gold, different weight. So one is different from the other. In that case, because the weight is not the same, that means both quantities are not the same, although they are of the same type, this is a case of riba. Same when you are selling gold, silver for silver. For instance, let us say I'm wearing a silver ring, for instance. Another person had, let us say, another like ring. That is silver as well, but it's different from this one. See what the one that they call it, mahbas, for engagement. They buy it for engagement. It's different. Let us say a person would say to that person, would you give me this for that? If they both agree, they exchange this ring of silver with that ring of silver, but the weight of this ring is different from the weight of that ring. So they exchange silver for silver, the quantity in which is not the same. And this is a case of riba, as Prophet Muhammad sallallahu alaihi wasallam said. So I'll repeat what the Prophet said, الذهب بالذهب والفضة بالفضة والقمح بالقمح والشعير بالشعير والملح بالملح والتمر بالتمر ربا إلا مثلا بمثل. So number one, they have to be of the same quantity. This is number one, keep it in your mind. Same quantity when we are selling gold for gold, silver for silver, wheat for wheat. We're talking about the same amount, the same kind. When we are exchanging two items of the same type, silver and silver, gold and gold, for instance, wheat and wheat, they have to be of the same quantity, either by weight or by container. This is number one. Then the second thing, second condition, a lady, let us say, for instance, bought a bracelet, for instance, that is 80 grams. Another lady bought same one, 80 grams. Same amount of gold in each bracelet. Then what happened? One of them got some dirt on it. And she wanted to go to a special place. Then the other one said to her, look, I agree, I'll take this yours, I'll give you my one. So she exchanged her bracelet for her bracelet. They are of the same amount of gold. So yeah, they met one condition, which is mithlan bi mithl, as the Prophet sallallahu alaihi wasallam said. Now, in order for that also transaction to be halal, not to be a case of riba, another two conditions must be met. Yadan biyad sawa and bisawa. Yad and biyad, they have to exchange the two items in the same session. So I give you what I bought from you and you take what you bought from me. That exchange has to be in the same session as well. they cannot make the contract between each other, then they leave, and no one gets what he bought, for instance. This is Islamically a case of riba. And this is called riba al-yad aw al-iftiraq bighayri taqabud. They left, that one walked away, that one walked away, after they made the contract between them, but none of them took what he purchased. This is a case of riba. Let us say, for instance, you have wheat, I have wheat, you have a piece of gold, I have a piece of gold, and we wanted to sell this for that one. They are of the same quantity exactly. Then I said to you, I sold you this one for the one in your hand. You said, I accept. So we made the contract. We agreed. After we conducted that contract, after we finished our session, you went home, I went home, I kept mine in my hand, you kept yours in your hand. So no exchange happened. This is a case of riba as well. And also, another like condition, that's the third condition, they must not defer getting what they bought or sold, for instance. There shouldn't be any delay in receiving the item. So if I have it in my hand and I say to you, I'll sell you this one for that piece of gold you have. So gold.

see half an hour. If you delay for half an hour, that would be considered as a case of riba in that case. Then the Prophet sallallahu alaihi wasallam said, فَإِذَا اخْتَلَفَتْ هَذِي الْأَصْنَافَ فَبِيعُوا كَيْفَ شِئْتُمْ إِذَا كَانَ يَدًا بِيَنْ. What about if I'm selling gold for silver? So different types now. Or wheat for barley. Wheat for salt. So food and food. The two items are food, but they are of different types. The Prophet said, فَبِيعُوا كَيْفَ شِئْتُمْ إِذَا كَانَ

be two items in the same session. You can sell for money. I can say to you, for instance, look, I want to sell you this 50 grams of gold for, let us say, $500. I can do this. So I give you that piece of gold, and I take $500 from you. Then I buy the other one for money. So I'm not exchanging gold for gold. Here, what's happening in this case, they are selling gold for gold and not of the same quantity. The weight is different. This is a case of riba. Now, another a person might say to you, why a person is doing this, for instance? Why we have to do all that, for instance, instead of, you say, if I exchange gold for gold, that's forbidden. But if I sell the gold for money, then I purchase with the money that I've got another piece of gold, that would be fine, accepted. We say, Prophet Muhammad sallallahu alaihi wasallam even taught us to do this. How? Listen to this. There is a hadith. Prophet Muhammad sallallahu alaihi wasallam came into Al-Madinah one day. He came into Al-Madinah. He passed by a person who was selling dates. But what dates? The number one quality, best quality of dates in Medina. The Prophet sallallahu alaihi wasallam tasted that date. He found it tasted him like very good. He said to that person, are all the dates of Medina like this type? That person said to the Prophet, no, O Messenger of Allah, but rather, we buy one sa' of this good quality dates for two sa' of the second grade quality dates. So they had different types. They give two sa', the one that I say every sa' is four amdad. So they give two sa' of that, let us say, second grade dates for one sa' of the first grade dates. So he's actually selling dates for dates, but what about the quantity? Is it same or different? It's different. The Prophet said, don't do this. لا تفعل هذا. This is the type of riba. Then the Prophet guided him to what to do. He said, بيع الجمعة واشتري به جنيبا. Meaning that sell what you've got first for money, not for dates. Then with the money that you get, you can buy that first grade dates. This is a way where you can stay away from the haram. That's why if you want to do something, you need to make sure this transaction agrees with the rules of Islam. So sometimes it's going to be very, very fine line or thin line between what is halal, what is haram. That's why you have to make sure you are conducting these rules according to the rules of the religion. Otherwise, you might fall into consuming haram with or without knowing. With or without knowing. Now, that person from the Sahaba, and he didn't know, the Prophet guided him that you cannot do this. The proper way is such and such, and he taught him. That's one case. So, when we are selling gold for gold, wheat for wheat, the same quantity is a condition. But if they are different, gold for silver, of course, no one's going to sell 1 kilogram of gold for 1 kilogram of silver, especially like in some countries, big difference in price between 1 kilogram of gold and 1 kilogram of silver. So you might sell 1 kilogram of gold for 10 kilograms of silver or 5 kilograms of silver. That's fine. Yeah, the weight is not the same. That's fine. As long as they exchange the items in the same session and the items are not deferred from being picked by each parties. So they have to take the item when they exchange and no one is deferred from getting what he bought. That's the condition. Two conditions. Now, sometimes they might sell this item for that item and they walk together. As they're walking together, even if they walk for 2 kilometers, they haven't left the session yet. Even if they walk

0: for 2 kilometers. They are with each other now. Before they split and everyone goes to a different direction, they have to exchange the items. Once they exchange the items and they leave, the contract is done. And here in that case, they are not sinful because they already exchanged before they split. But if they split without exchanging, after they made the contract, that is a type of riba, and this is called riba al-iftiraq bighayri taqabud. Now, another thing that is also important. We said gold and silver. So put gold and silver aside. If you want to sell gold for silver, whether gold for gold, or silver for silver, or gold for silver, you have to take into consideration that in such a transaction, riba might happen, because these are from the most precious stones and minerals. Out of all the minerals, they are from the most precious ones, gold and silver. So you need to observe the conditions. Otherwise, you might fall into consuming riba. Also, food, wheat for wheat, barley for barley, dates for dates, or, for instance, salt for sugar. Different. Wheat for barley, for instance, or chickpeas, for instance. Food and food. Meat for meat. Food and food. So, also, like, among the food, like a case of riba might happen. So you have to be like careful when dealing with such a contract. In Lebanon, for instance, it happens, and it used to happen. People might get 5 kilograms of rice as a gift, help, from some institutions or associations. Charitable ones, they give away to people rice, oil, salt, whatever, things like this. They have 5 kilograms of bags, and they might get maybe 6-7 bags. You know, they send the father, then the mother, then the son, then the daughter, like instead of having given for one family, so they get more than one bag, for instance. 5 kilograms of rice. This rice is from, let us say, Egypt. Now, the quality is not as good as the American rice that they call it Uncle Ben's in Lebanon. It's very long one, and they like it. They make it especially for special food. Now, this is rice, and this is rice. They might take the 5 kilograms of rice to the shopkeeper, and they say to him, we give you this 5 kilograms of rice, and we want Uncle Ben's rice. That's different. He might say, yeah, but I cannot give you 5 kilograms of rice. I give you for that only 2 kilograms. And they might accept. They give him the bag, the 5 kilogram bag of rice, and they take from him 2 kilograms of rice, different type. They exchanged what? Rice for rice, food for food, of the same type, but what about the quantity? It's different. This is riba al-fadl. So they fell into a type of riba. This is a case of riba. It happens like this. It happens in a different manner as well. They take the coffee, you know, the beets, but the ones that are not cooked, uncooked, raw, they take him away to that place. They say, we need the coffee, the roasted ones. He might say to them, yeah, but I cannot give you the same amount, because he takes into consideration that there are some expenses in that case. He would give them for that amount, less amount. So in that case also, it is a case of riba. Even the scholars of Islam said there are things that you cannot know. At-tamathul, the equity, cannot be determined. And in that case, You cannot exchange that thing for that thing. One example is bread. After you cook the bread, now to what extent the fire affected that loaf more than that one? You don't know. Because they've been exposed to a fire and it affected these loaves, for instance, you cannot know that this one is the amount of heat that it was exposed to is the same as that one. There is no way that you can know the equity between this one and that one in that case. So you cannot sell bread for bread. Even if you want to weigh him, for instance, it wouldn't work. Because the way the fire affected that product made it very difficult to know the equity between the two kinds. So a riba might happen between silver and gold, and that's separate between types of foods. But if we are not talking about exchanging food for food, or silver for silver, or for instance, let us say silver for gold. Silver for wheat. See, that's different. Gold for dates. Here, there is no riba in that case. You follow the rules of normal selling. You follow the rules of normal sellings. So, for instance, let us say, if you get a person and he's selling dates, and you say, how much is that amount? And he says to you, one piece of gold, dinar. You say, okay, I'll buy him from you for one piece of dinar, but I don't have the money in my pocket. I'll give you the money tomorrow or after 1 hour. And he took the dates. It's not haram in that case. It's not riba. Why? Because it's dates for gold. It's not dates for dates. It's not gold for gold. So it's not of the same type. And it's not of the same item that riba might happen. Like we're not selling food for food. We're not selling gold for gold or silver for silver. Is that clear? Also, you might buy clothes. Go to the shopkeeper. You say, how much is this suit, for instance? He says to you, $100. Okay, I'll buy it off you for $100. He says, I sold it to you. You took it. But you said, look, I don't have money now. I'll get my wages, my payment on Thursday. I'll come to you on Thursday, give you money. He says, don't worry, go. That's not haram. That's fine. And Allah knows best. We say La ilaha illallah 3 times.
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3: Good morning, I'm Laura Devoy. The federal government will introduce legislation aimed at tackling online gambling to Parliament this week. It comes 3 years after a report by the late Labor MP Peter Murphy recommended a phased-out ban of all forms of gambling advertisements. The Prime Minister outlined the legislation earlier this year. It includes a ban on online platforms, a cap on broadcast television between 6 a.m. and 8:30 p.m., and a ban on radio during school drop-off and pick-up times. Communications Minister Annika Wells told the ABC there are some minor changes to the legislation.
4: There are some revisions after the exposure draft and the consultation process, and I'll continue to work with stakeholders and parliamentarians on these reforms. It's, you know, in social policy, the pen is never down, but this is a big and meaningful reform package. I want to see it legislated as quickly as we can.
3: The Prime Ministers of Australia and Vanuatu are set to sign a landmark agreement today. Vanuatu pulled out of a planned signing ceremony last year. The Nakamol Agreement has reportedly been watered down since then. According to an unconfirmed document which was leaked yesterday, it will see Port Vila consult Canberra on proposed third-party engagement in Vanuatu's critical infrastructure. Tens of thousands of people are believed to still be missing in Venezuela following last Wednesday's devastating earthquakes. Authorities say at least 1,450 people were killed. Locals are becoming frustrated at rescue efforts. Some say there are dozens of buildings which have not been touched. But they're still hopeful of finding survivors after 33 people were found alive on Saturday. The World Health Organization says more than 1,300 deaths have been recorded since the heatwave enveloping the UK and Europe began. France and the UK hit record temperatures last week, with records broken in Germany, Poland and the Czech Republic over the weekend. A bio-inspired robotic bird is helping scientists understand how kestrels cope with turbulence. Scarlett Coppola has the story.
5: Researchers say the Nankeen kestrel is one of nature's most stable flyers. A robotic replica designed to mimic its movements is helping scientists uncover how the bird stays steady in rough air. With atmospheric turbulence expected to worsen due to climate change, researchers say the findings could help improve the design of small drones, making them safer and more efficient. Researcher from the Royal Melbourne Institute of Technology, Matt Penn, says birds use subtle wing and body movements to remain stable in conditions that would typically ground small unmanned aircraft.
3: Turning to sport, in cricket, Australia remains undefeated at the Women's T20 World Cup after a 6-wicket win over India. India batted first and scored 170. Sophie Molyneux took 2 wickets. Australia reached the target with 1 over to spare. Elise Perry top scored with 56. Ash Gardner also posted an unbeaten half century. Australia is through to the semis while India is out of the tournament. Queensland will be bolstered by the return of Pat Carrigan, Jeremiah Nane and Corey Horsburgh for the State of Origin decider. Maroons coach Billy Slater has made 3 changes to his team. Lindsay Collins is out due to concussion, with Hillam Lukey and Kulikefu Finefuaki omitted from the 20-man squad. Meantime, in the NRL, the Newcastle Knights defeated the West Tigers 12 points to 6 and the Canberra Raiders beat the St George Illawarra Dragons 24 to 16.
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1: The federal government will introduce legislation aimed at tackling online gambling to Parliament this week. It comes 3 years after a report by the late Labor MP Peter Murphy recommended a phased-out ban of all forms of gambling advertisements. The Prime Minister outlined the legislation earlier this year. It includes a ban on online platforms, a cap on broadcast television between 6 a.m. and 8:30 p.m. and a ban on radio during school drop-off and pick-up times. Communications Minister Annika Wells told the ABC there are some minor changes to the legislation.
2: There are some revisions after the exposure draft and the consultation process, and I'll continue to work with stakeholders and parliamentarians on these reforms. It's, you know, in social policy, the pen is never down, but this is a big and meaningful reform package. I want to see it legislated as quickly as we can.
1: The Prime Ministers of Australia and Vanuatu are set to sign a landmark agreement today. Vanuatu pulled out of a planned signing ceremony last year. The Nakamol Agreement has reportedly been watered down since then. According to an unconfirmed document which was leaked yesterday, it will see Port Vila consult Canberra on proposed third-party engagement in Vanuatu's critical infrastructure. Tens of thousands of people are believed to still be missing in Venezuela following last Wednesday's devastating earthquakes. Authorities say at least 1,450 people were killed. Locals are becoming frustrated at rescue efforts. Some say there are dozens of buildings which have not been touched. But they're still hopeful of finding survivors after 33 people were found alive on Saturday. The World Health Organization says more than 1,300 deaths have been recorded since the heatwave enveloping the UK and Europe began. France and the UK hit record temperatures last week, with records broken in Germany, Poland and the Czech Republic over the weekend. A bio-inspired robotic bird is helping scientists understand how kestrels cope with turbulence. Scarlett Coppola has the story.
3: Researchers say the Nankeen kestrel is one of nature's most stable flyers. A robotic replica designed to mimic its movements is helping scientists uncover how the bird stays steady in rough air. With atmospheric turbulence expected to worsen due to climate change, researchers say the findings could help improve the design of small drones, making them safer and more efficient. Researcher from the Royal Melbourne Institute of Technology, Matt Penn, says birds use subtle wing and body movements to remain stable in conditions that would typically ground small unmanned aircraft.
1: Turning to sport, in cricket, Australia remains undefeated at the Women's T20 World Cup after a 6-wicket win over India. India batted first and scored 170. Sophie Molyneux took 2 wickets. Australia reached the target with 1 over to spare. Elise Perry top scored with 56. Ash Gardner also posted an unbeaten half century. Australia is through to the semis while India is out of the tournament. Queensland will be bolstered by the return of Pat Carrigan, Jeremiah Nane and Corey Horsburgh for the State of Origin decider. Maroons coach Billy Slater has made 3 changes to his team. Lindsay Collins is out due to concussion, with Hillam Lukey and Kulikefu Finefuaki omitted from the 20-man squad. Meantime, in the NRL, the Newcastle Knights defeated the West Tigers 12-6 and the Canberra Raiders beat the St George Illawarra Dragons 24-16.
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1: الطعم الأصيل والجو الحلو لجمعة العيلة والأصحاب عند مطعم الطيب بباسهيل بيقدم لكم أشهى المقبلات والمأكولات بطعم بترجعكم لأيام زمان. ترويقة أملوكية عربية وغربية، وعلى الغداء مشاوي وساندويش وبرجرز بطعم غنية، وما تنسوا المناقيش على أنواعها والبيتزا الشهية والطبق اليومي من اختيار الشيف. مطعم الطيب على 223 ميلا رود باسهيل، تليفون 7813-6630. من لبي طلبات المناسبات.
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7: 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I start with the name of Allah. I praise Him and thank Him. I ask Him to raise the rank of Prophet Muhammad and to protect His Muslim followers from whatever He feared for them. We mentioned that our Prophet was born an orphan. Lady Halima nursed him for some time. His mother died when he was 6 years old. His grandfather, Abdul Muttalib, took care of him for 2 years. Then he died. Abu Talib, his uncle, cared for him from that point on, from the age 8 and so on. The blessings of the Prophet were clear from early age. Food was in abundance in his presence. And here is an event that took place in Medina when the Prophet عليه السلام was about 60 years old. We said that this was not the first time food is blessed at the hands of the Prophet. Abu Huraira, may Allah accept his deeds, said, and this is in a hadith narrated by Al-Imam Al-Bukhari in Kitab, in the Riqaq chapter, Abu Huraira, may Allah accept his deed, said by Allah, means I swear by Allah, who no one is God but Allah, I used out of hunger to press my stomach against the ground, or I would tie a stone over it. One day I was sitting by the side of a public thoroughfare, means a pathway, when the Prophet sallallahu alaihi wasallam passed by me. On seeing me, he smiled and recognized from my face my condition. He said, Abu Hir, in Arabic, Aba Hir. I responded, I am here, O Messenger of Allah, Labbayka ya Rasulallah. He said, follow me. And he walked on. I followed him. On reaching home, he sought the permission of the house occupants and entered. He also permitted me to enter. Therein, means in the house, he found a cup of milk. He asked the occupants, means the people of the house, from where has this milk come? They said, it is a present for you from a man or a woman. He called me, Abu Hir. I responded, I'm here at your service, O Messenger of Allah. He said, go and bring the Suffah people into me. Abu Huraira said to himself, the Suffah people were the guests of the Muslims. They had no house or family, no property, and no one with whom they could live. So those people of As-Suffah are the poor Muslims. They used to stay at the end, at the back of the masjid of the Prophet sallallahu alaihi wasallam, and the Muslims who are other than them, they would bring them food to eat, and sometimes they take them to their own homes and host them and feed them. So those people were dedicated to attend the sessions of the Prophet sallallahu alaihi wasallam. They were poor, but they would not ask people for things. And people of Al-Madinah knew of their situations, and they were helping them in different ways. So the Prophet alayhi salatu wasalam used to do the same thing. He would take care of them. He was like as if there is their sponsor. So now the Prophet alayhi salatu wasalam told Abu Huraira to go and get them. And their numbers vary between 50, sometimes 300. So their number vary from one time to another. But they're certainly more than 50 at one point in time. So the Prophet alayhi salatu wasalam said to Abu Huraira, go and bring the Suffah people in to me. So Abu Huraira thought to himself, he said, whenever the Prophet sallallahu alayhi wasalam received charity, he used to send it to them and would not retain any of it for himself. Because you know the Prophet alayhi salatu wasalam is not allowed to take sadaqah, to take charity, but he would give it to the poor Muslims. So the Prophet was not allowed to take any kind of charity, whether it is zakah or otherwise. However, when he received, means the Prophet, received a gift, he would send for them and he would share this gift with the people of As-Suffah, the Suffah people. Suffah is means something that is a shade at the end of the masjid of the Prophet. On this occasion, sending for them saddened me. Abu Huraira said, okay, there was one cup of milk, and he, the Prophet, told me to go and get those people, that could be 50 or more people, to share this cup of milk with them. So on this occasion, Abu Huraira said, sending for them saddened me. I thought, how would this milk be enough for all of them? I deserve it more than others, means I'm hungry, so I deserve it, so that by drinking it, I might gain some strength. It's not to fill his stomach, just to get some strength. When the Suffa people come, of course, he said that the order of the Prophet is clear to bring them, so there is no other choice but to follow the orders of the Prophet. So he went and got them. When the Suffa people come, the Prophet sallallahu alaihi wasallam will order me to give them milk. Then how much of this milk will get to me? However, there is no escape from obeying Allah and obeying His Messenger sallallahu alaihi wasallam. Thus I went to them and called them. They came and asked for permission to come in, which was granted. They came in and took their seats. The Prophet said, Abu Hir. I responded, I'm here at your service, O Messenger of Allah. He said, take the cup of milk and give it to them. So I took the cup and passed it to one man who would drink his fill and return it to me. Then I would give it to the next man who would drink his fill and return it to me. I kept doing so until the cup reached the Prophet sallallahu alaihi wasallam. By that time, all, means all of these people who had come, had drunk their fill. The Prophet sallallahu alaihi wasallam looked at me and smiled and said, Abu Hir, I responded, I'm here at your service, O Messenger of Allah. He said, now only you and I are left. I said, you said the truth, O Messenger of Allah. He said, sit down and drink. So I sat down and drank. Then he said, drink. He kept on saying, drink to me until I said, by the one who sent you with the truth, means by Allah, I swear by Allah, I can find no more room for it. I can find no more room for it. I'm so full, I cannot, you know, drink anymore. He said, show or give it to me. So after he finished, the Prophet said, show me the cup of milk or give it to me. I gave it to him. He thanked Allah, the Prophet sallallahu alaihi wasallam, said Bismillah, and drank the rest of the milk. So we could say that one cup of milk was enough for many people. And this is, as we said, was not the only incident. There were incidents in his childhood and when he became also a prophet that are mentioned in the seerah of the Prophet sallallahu alaihi wasallam. Now, let's continue with our book on page 40. It was just like the third paragraph from the bottom. The authors, may Allah have mercy on them, said, there were no schools in Arabia at that time, and few people of the city could read or write. Muhammad sallallahu alaihi wasallam grew up not reading or writing, not because he was unable, but because he did not go to school for that knowledge. Although he did not attend school, Muhammad sallallahu alaihi wasallam knew and spoke the Arabic language flawlessly. Muhammad sallallahu alaihi wasallam memorized information without the need to write it down. When Muhammad sallallahu alaihi wasallam was 12, he went with Abu Talib, who was a merchant, towards the land of Ash-Sham. Remember, the land of Ash-Sham includes Lebanon, Syria, Jordan, and Palestine. A priest called Bahira saw Muhammad sallallahu alaihi wasallam. So that priest was in the area of Ash-Sham. He knew immediately that there was something special about Muhammad. He embraced him and then offered him food. Then he uncovered Muhammad's back, looking for a mark between his shoulders that he knew that the last prophet would have. So there was a mark we call in Arabic Khatamun Nubuwa, and the seal of prophethood is a raised flesh between the prophet's shoulders. It is at the top of his left shoulder, and it has the size of a pigeon egg. It's red in color, and it's surrounded by black hairs combined like a mole. So Bahira knew signs of the last prophet from the teachings of Prophet Jesus alayhi salam that had been preserved. Chapter 5, the blessed household of the Messenger of God sallallahu alayhi wasallam. We know from our beloved prophet, peace and blessings be upon him, that he was a shepherd at some time in his life. He in fact said in a hadith, مَا مِن نَبِيٍّ إِلَّا وَرَعَ الْغَنَمْ. So there is no prophet but worked as a shepherd, but, you know, attended to sheep. If you have a cat at home, you need to take care of it. Make sure that it has enough food and water. If it goes for a while out of your sight, let's say 2 hours, you say, oh, I don't know what happened to it, and you start worrying about it. The shepherd does the same. However, the difference is that he has a group of sheep, could be 20 or 50 sheep. So they go out in the open and to graze, for example, and there are wolves, hyenas, different type of dangerous animals that are ready to attack the sheep. So the shepherd needs to be patient with the sheep, caring for them, or else he will start losing them one at a time or in groups. So our prophet said that every prophet tended sheep. Being a shepherd helped to prepare the prophets for the great task of caring for and guiding people. By the time Prophet Muhammad sallallahu alaihi wasallam was 25 years old, he was known in Mecca by the name of Al-Amin, the trustworthy, because of his good traits. Also, he was known as Sadiq, which means the truthful, the one who does not lie. Abu Talib was suffering from being quite poor. Hence, when an opportunity came for his nephew to make some money through trade, Abu Talib encouraged him to pursue it, even though he feared for his safety. So we said earlier that Abu Talib was a poor person with large number of family members, children. So he needed the money, and he used to be a tradesperson. So whenever he could encourage Prophet Muhammad sallallahu alaihi wasallam to earn money to bring for the family, then he would do it, although he feared for his safety, as we mentioned. Trading was a point of pride for the people of Quraysh. They did not have agriculture. Their land was mainly mountains and barren. So their main skill was trading. Abu Talib said, oh nephew, I am a man with no money. We had bad years and we have no money or trade. The caravan of your people is about to leave to the Sham area. Khadija, the daughter of Khuwaylid, Khadija bint Khuwaylid, is hiring men from your people to trade for her. If you go to her and let her know you are available, she will prefer you to others because of what she has heard about your integrity. I dislike, Abu Talib continued to say, I dislike your going to the Sham area, and I fear for your safety. The Messenger of God told his uncle that Khadija might send after him. Abu Talib said, I worry that she may hire someone else. Means if you wait till she decide to hire you, she may have already hired many people. So I suggest that you go to her. Khadija bint Khuwaylid was a trading woman with a high status. She became wealthy from her business of sending her goods to Asham to sell and buy other goods to bring back to Mecca to sell. You know, in Al-Quran, in Surah Quraysh, Allah said, بسم الله الرحمن الرحيم لإيلاف قريش إيلافهم رحلة الشتاء والصيف فليعبدوا رب هذا البيت الذي أطعمهم من جوع وآمنهم من خوف. 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One in the summer, going north to the Sham area from Mecca, and one in the winter, south, to go to Yemen. So these they're trading trips. So they trade, exchange goods with other people. So Khadija used to hire men, give them money to invest and share the profits with those men, with them. Khadija knew of the dialogue between Muhammad and his uncle. She already knew of the truthfulness, trustworthiness, and good manners of the Prophet. She said, "I did not know that he was interested in this," means in trading. She sent after him. She said to him, "I received the news about your truthfulness, trustworthiness, and good manners. I will pay you double what I pay any other man of your people." The Prophet agreed and told his uncle. Abu Talib said, "This is sustenance that God gave to you." Prophet Muhammad sallallahu alaihi wasallam set out with Khadija's servant Maysara until they reached the market of Busra in the Sham area. If you remember that the mother of the Prophet alayhi salatu wasalam, you know, saw a light come out of her that lit the camels in the area of Busra. So it's in the edges of the area of Sham. The uncle of Prophet Muhammad sallallahu alayhi wasallam told those involved to take care of Muhammad sallallahu alayhi wasallam. So whoever went in that caravan was asked by Abu Talib to have an eye on Prophet Muhammad because he was worried about his safety. Muhammad sallallahu alayhi wasallam went under the shade of a tree close to the hut of a monk who knew Maysara. Maysara, he goes back and forth for trading for Khadija. So he was known to that monk. The monk was called Nastura. Nastura asked, "Who is this under the tree?" Maysara told him, "A man from Quraysh of Mecca." The monk told him, told Maysara, "The one under that tree is a prophet." Then he asked Maysara, "Does he have some redness in his eyes?" Maysara said, "Yes, it never leaves him." Means the white part of the eyes of the Prophet sallallahu alaihi wasallam, the white part is mixed with redness. So that redness never leaves that whiteness. So this is a description of the eyes of the Prophet sallallahu alaihi wasallam that we need to keep in mind. That makes his eyes beautiful. So the monk said, "He is the last prophet. I wish I would be alive when he is ordered to leave his city." Nastura knew this sign from the teachings of Prophet Jesus alayhi salam. This is Nastura, different from Bahira, the one who met with Abu Talib the first time. Maysara understood the words of Nastura. In the market of Busra, where people are buying and selling, the messenger of God sold his goods and brought goods. He had a dispute with a man. The man swore by Al-Lat and Al-Uzza, two idols. So this man, being a pagan or an idol worshipper, he worshipped two idols. One is called Al-Lat and the other one is called Al-Uzza. So when he had that dispute with the Prophet, he swore by these two idols, Al-Lat and Al-Uzza. The messenger of God said, "I never swear by them." The man said, "This is true." Then he told Maysara privately, "This is a prophet. Our clergy find his description in their books." Maysara understood these words. Then everyone in the caravan left, heading back to Mecca. During their trip, Maysara noticed that a cloud was always above the Prophet sallallahu alaihi wasallam, shading him from the sun. Maysara loved the messenger of God and accompanied him as if he was the messenger's slave. So although he was the servant of Khadija, he acted in this trip as if he were the slave of our messenger sallallahu alaihi wasallam, because during the trip which may take around 2 months from Mecca to the area of Ash-Sham, you know, having camels, and the camels are loaded with articles or trading materials, so they're not going to be running, they will be walking slowly. So it's going to take a round trip about 2 months. So if this Maisara was with the Prophet for that long time, he get to know the Prophet, to notice things about him. So it is enough for Maisara to know the Prophet sallallahu alaihi wasallam during that trip, and of course to love him for his qualities, for his excellent manners. They returned to Mecca, means the caravan, the Prophet and Maisara, and arrived at noon time. So the sun would be up above the heads there. Khadija was with some women and saw him riding in with a cloud shading him. She showed that to her friends, who were surprised. It means she made sure that her friends, her female friends, were seeing the same thing, that this cloud is following the Prophet sallallahu alaihi wasallam, shading him from the sun. Because if she did not ask her friends about seeing the same thing, people may say, oh, maybe you had a sunstroke and you imagined it. So there were witnesses that this was happening. And Maisara, of course, noticed the same thing. The Messenger of God told her about the profits that they had made, the gains that they had made, and she was happy. Then Maisara told her about the monk and the man in the marketplace and how Muhammad sallallahu alaihi wasallam was shaded. So all of this were noticed and told to Khadija. The Messenger of God gave Khadija her goods. She profited twice as much as usual, and she paid him twice as much as she had mentioned earlier. So she gave him four times as much as anyone else would be paid. She was a very honorable and intelligent woman, had a high status, and was the wealthiest of all women of Quraysh. Every man desired to marry her if he could. One of Lady Khadija's friends gave our Prophet a hint that Lady Khadija would accept a marriage proposal from him. Prophet Muhammad sallallahu alaihi wasallam went to Lady Khadija's uncle with his uncle Hamza and proposed to her. So this was the habit, that a man who is interested in marrying a woman would go to a man who is a relative of the lady, of the woman, and propose, tell him about the proposal. And usually he goes accompanied by also some people, some men who are known in the community as a support. So the Prophet went with his uncle Hamza, who was also known among Quraysh, and proposed to marry Khadija, talking to her uncle. The Prophet was 25 and she was 40. So you have 15 years of Khadija ahead of the Prophet sallallahu alaihi wasallam. She was older than him. Although they were not of the same age, they loved each other dearly and had a very happy marriage.

Al-Qasim died very young. We know the Prophet is Abul Qasim, the father of Al-Qasim. This is a kunya of the Prophet sallallahu alaihi wasallam. So Al-Qasim, the first boy, died at a very young age. This was one of the many hardships that Prophet Muhammad sallallahu alaihi wasallam and Lady Khadija bore, suffered with beautiful patience. They had four daughters: Zainab, Ruqayya, Umm Kulthum, and Fatima. All of these children were born before Prophet Muhammad sallallahu alaihi wasallam received the revelation before the age of 40. It is said that their last child was a boy named Abdullah, who was born after our Prophet received the revelation, when Lady Khadija, may God raise her exalted rank, was past the age of 50. Abdullah was also called At-Tayyib and At-Tahir. This son also died young, which made some evil people mock our Prophet that he had no sons. They claimed that the Prophet sallallahu alaihi wasallam would be forgotten due to having no sons to carry his name. You know, according to the Arabs and others, at the same time, the sons are the carriers of the father's name. So with no son, they claim that the prophet was cut off, and people will not remember him. They called him Abtar. And Allah subhanahu wa ta'ala revealed Surah Al-Kawthar. Bismillahir Rahmanir Rahim. 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So this last verse, إِنَّ شَانِئَكَ هُوَ الْأَبْتَرُ, means the one who hates you, O Muhammad, is the one who is chopped off, who is cut off, who is unknown, who is not famous. I try to remember this man's name when I give classes, and I keep forgetting him. But Muhammad sallallahu alayhi wa sallam has been and is still the most famous man on earth. So he has millions of followers all over earth, spreading his teachings of goodness, mercy, compassion, and justice. Before receiving the revelation, the Prophet gave two of his daughters in marriage. At that time, when our Prophet received the revelation, Fatima was still young and unmarried, living at home with her beloved parents. Also in the household were Ali, the son of Abu Talib, means the cousin of the Prophet, Zayd ibn Haritha, and Barakah. All of these were in the household of the Prophet. All of these people became great Muslims and dear companions of our beloved Prophet sallallahu alaihi wasallam. All of these companions have interesting stories. Lady Fatima, may God bless her greatly, became the best woman of her time. She was the only daughter of our Prophet to outlive him. She died 6 months after his death. So all of the children of the Prophet died before him, with the exception of Fatima, who died 6 months after the Prophet's death. Fatima was a woman of great faith, radiallahu anha. As a young girl, she saw her father hurt so much by the blasphemers. She helped her blessed father in her own way and was very dear to him. Fatima grew up to give birth to the beloved grandsons of our Prophet through her marriage with her second paternal cousin, Ali ibn Abi Talib. The beloved grandsons are Al-Hasan and Al-Husayn radiallahu anhumah. Prophet Muhammad sallallahu alaihi wasallam wanted to help his uncle Abu Talib, who had helped him when he was a young orphan.

Remember, he took care of him from the age of 8. He offered to care for Ali to help ease Abu Talib with his financial responsibilities. Al-Abbas, means the uncle of the Prophet, the brother of Abu Talib, took in his brother's other son, Ja'far. Abu Talib kept his son, Aqil, with him. Aqil was the eldest son. So this is a practice when you know of a family that is suffering to support their children, you may offer to take the grant or the spending off the shoulders of the parents by, you know, having one of their child or more if you can, and spend on them. So that's what the Prophet said by taking Ali in, Al-Abbas taking Ja'far, and Abu Talib his eldest son, Aqil. Hence, Ali had the greatest blessing of being raised by the best of the creation. So now Ali is raised in the house of the Prophet, so he had all that chance to be all that time with the Prophet and learn from him. Ali was only 10 years old when the revelation came to his cousin, Prophet Muhammad sallallahu alayhi wa sallam. So the Prophet was 40, Ali was 10. So you could see there is 30 years difference in age between the Prophet and Ali radiallahu anhu. Now another person, Zayd ibn Haritha, was a slave of Lady Khadija. She gave him to our Prophet, who later set him free. Although Zayd became free, he loved Muhammad sallallahu alayhi wa sallam so much that he wanted to stay living with him. Even when the true father of Zayd found that his son was alive, Zayd preferred to live with Prophet Muhammad sallallahu alayhi wa sallam rather than go with his real father. When the father showed up, the Prophet said, Zayd, you know, he left to Zayd to choose whether to stay with him or to go with his father. And Zayd preferred to live with the Prophet rather than going with his real father. Seeing that, means when the Prophet saw that Zayd wants to stay with him, Prophet Muhammad sallallahu alayhi wa sallam adopted Zayd. And he was thus called Zayd ibn Muhammad, Zayd the son of Muhammad, until God made adoption prohibited. He then was again called Zayd ibn Haritha. And this needs explanation. When we say the adoption is prohibited, means giving a person, saying that a person is your child when he is not your child. So Zayd was not the son of Muhammad, so he was the son of Al-Haritha. So you may have a child added to your household and taking care of this child, raising the child, etc. But you are not allowed to say, this is my own child, my biological child or my blood child. Because the blood child inherits his father, inherits his parent when the parent dies. This child who was brought into the family called adopted has no right to inherit the dead parent. And also, for example, if that adopting parent has a daughter, means blood daughter, this adopted child is still marriageable to that daughter. He doesn't become her own brother, and so there should be rules that observed. She cannot be alone with him, they cannot touch, she cannot show her aura to him. So that's the adoption that we're talking about that is prohibited. Just claiming that this adopted child to be a biological child, but to have him in and to raise him and teach him the religious rules, taking care of him, has a lot of reward. So just differentiate between the two cases. Barakah was, as was said earlier, the slave of our Prophet's father. She was a woman from East Africa. Our Prophet sallallahu alayhi wasallam set her free. She continued to stay with the Prophet's household and enjoyed the great blessings of seeing the last Prophet sallallahu alayhi wasallam grow up
and become the greatest teacher of mankind. She continued to live close to the Prophet sallallahu alaihi wasallam even after the immigration. God made her a woman of great faith to the extent that he endowed an extraordinary event on her. When the hijrah, the immigration from Mecca to Medina, became an obligation on the Muslims, Baraka had to make the trip from Mecca to Medina by herself. Remember, her other name is Ayman. En route to Medina means on the way to Medina. She had no water left. She became very thirsty. A short time later, she heard the flapping of wings and saw a pitcher of water come down. Baraka drank from that water, after which she never felt thirsty again. Later, she married Zayd ibn Haritha, and they had a son called Usama, who was also a very dear person to the Prophet sallallahu alaihi wasallam. So Zayd was called Hibbu Rasulillah, and Usama was called Hibbu Rasulillah, who is the son of Hibbu Rasulillah. Means he, Usama, was the beloved to the Prophet, the son of Zayd, who is also the beloved to the Prophet sallallahu alaihi wasallam. Inshallah, we'll stop here. La ilaha illallah, Allahumma salli ala Sayyidina Muhammad wa ala alihi wa sahbihi wa sallim.

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2: Hello, I'm Alyssa Delfs. Australia and Vanuatu have shook hands on a historic agreement following a new round of talks in Canberra this morning. Prime Minister Anthony Albanese and Vanuatu's Prime Minister Jotham Napat have inked the Nakamal Treaty after going back and forth for several months. Mr. Albanese says the treaty is building the already close relationship between both nations.
3: And this is the bedrock of the relationship between our two nations. Mutual respect, trust and understanding. Our agreement reflects and confirms Australia's role as Vanuatu's largest and most comprehensive economic, security and development partner, a responsibility that we take seriously. It is built on an equal partnership.
2: The $500 million 10-year strategic and economic pact will improve climate resilience and economic development in Vanuatu. Australia's commitment to its human rights obligations have been questioned by a leading international organisation. Scarlett Coppola has more.
4: Human Rights Watch says Australia claims it takes its human rights obligations seriously, yet ignored the majority of recommendations resulting from the UN review process. The comments came in the organisation's written response to its fourth universal periodic review at the UN Human Rights Council. It says Australia has refused to accept recommendations from 27 countries to raise the age of criminal responsibility. It also did not accept recommendations calling on it to end offshore processing of asylum seekers. Human Rights Watch also criticised Australia for approving new fossil fuel projects.
2: The member for Kooyong has urged her fellow MPs to back a proposal to change the way Australia's student loan scheme is taxed. Monique Ryan has suggested moving the HECS indexation date from June 1st to November 1st. The proposed bill, which has been backed by some unions and universities, has been debated by MPs today. Ms Ryan says the change, if approved, would see graduates pay indexation on what they actually owe, not what they've already repaid, saving $3 billion in debt and other loans. It comes as a new report has also been released today, finding that uni students are feeling burdened by their financial worries. Universities Australia says the cost of maintaining a basic student standard of living has risen by 29% since 2021, faster than inflation. It's calling for changes to the Job Ready Graduates package, which was designed to encourage students to take up careers in fields with workforce shortages. But studies have found the scheme has hardly influenced student degree choices. And turning to sport, 13 Australians will be in action in the first round of Wimbledon. The third Grand Slam tournament of the year gets underway tonight. Daria Kasatkina, Alexander Vukic and Adam Walton will be the first Aussies to take the court. Alex de Minaur is the highest Aussie seed, ranked fifth in the men's single draw. Maya Joint will face a tough opponent in former world number one Serena Williams, who is making her comeback in singles. And in other sport, one of AFL's most decorated players has announced her retirement today. Adelaide's Chelsea Randall says ongoing concussion issues have forced her to make the difficult decision. Randall, a five-time All-Australian and triple premiership captain, has faced ongoing problems stemming from multiple concussions. The 35-year-old, who captained the Crows for eight seasons, says she made the choice with her health and family front of mind.
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1: Good afternoon, I'm Melissa Delfs. Question time has begun in Canberra this afternoon and the Prime Minister of Vanuatu is sitting in the chamber. Today, Australia and Vanuatu signed the Nakamal Agreement after months of back and forth on the finer details. The treaty has been welcomed by the Leader of the Opposition, Angus Taylor, who says the agreement is the latest phase of a partnership that has been growing stronger over many years and successive governments.
2: The former coalition government was proud to enhance Australia's relationship with our Pacific family under our Pacific Step Up agenda. Under the coalition, Australia made vital and historic investments in the telecommunications and digital infrastructure of our region. Such steps to practically improve and protect the self-determination of our Pacific family will always be the focus of our coalition.
1: Meantime, during his opening question time address, Anthony Albanese says next week he will travel to the Solomon Islands and Fiji to continue building Australia's diplomatic ties with the Pacific. The Minister for Communications has detailed some of the benefits 6 months on from the implementation of the federal government's social media ban for under-16s.
3: According to a recent YouGov survey, 30% of young Australians aged between 13 to 15 are spending more time playing sport. 27% report better sleep. Online bullying is down 9%, and exposure to inappropriate and violent content has fallen by 18%.
1: 5 million social media accounts have been deactivated so far. Meanwhile, Annika Wells also says the eSafety Commissioner is investigating 5 social media platforms who are skirting the rules. It's prompted the federal government to today announce a crackdown on the existing rules. Queensland's Deputy Premier has pitched his state as the next host of the Land Forces International Land Defence Exposition. Scarlett Coppola has the details.
4: It is Australia's largest land defence trade biennial event, and this October it will take place in Western Australia. In 2028, it's contracted to return to Victoria, but while announcing a funding grant for a Brisbane drone manufacturing facility today, Jared Blay says the anti-defence Victorian government does not deserve the opportunity to host the expo. Mr. Blay says he's met with the event organisers, who will keep Queensland in the loop if the situation with Victoria changes. Queensland last hosted in 2022 amid widespread protests.
1: The Australian Competition and Consumer Commission says it will continue to closely monitor fuel price changes. Last week, the federal government confirmed it would extend the temporary cut to the fuel excise, but at a reduced rate. The new rate will apply from the 1st of July to the 2nd of August. The ACCC says it wrote to fuel retailers last week, reminding them not to take advantage of the partial restoration in excise to profit at the expense of consumers. The consumer watchdog also urged retailers to be clear and transparent in communications to customers. And taking a look at sport, one of AFLW's most decorated players has today announced her retirement. Adelaide Crows captain Chelsea Randall says ongoing concussion issues have forced her to make the difficult decision.
5: A few weeks ago, I joined in a tackle drill at training and experienced some starry vision after a couple of minor bumps. I had another incident involving mild contact and more starry vision. It was at that point that it became clear that my brain and body could no longer withstand minor bumps without experiencing issues related to concussion.
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0: بسم الله والحمد لله والصلاة والسلام على رسول الله. Welcome back, dear listeners. Welcome back to another Gen Z segment. Today, you're joined with me, your host, Adam Houcher, and our very special brother, Hadi Tabara.
1: Assalamu alaikum,
0: brother. Wa alaikum assalam. How are you?
1: Alhamdulillah. How have you been?
0: Alhamdulillah. I'm very good now that I got to see you and we're live in studio. And we're here with Mr. Bajuri.
2: How are you?
3: Alhamdulillah, alhamdulillah. Can someone ask me how I am?
1: How are you, my friend?
3: Alhamdulillah, alhamdulillah. Adam, can you say that you got happy when I walked in and you seen me?
0: I did. I got very happy. I saw the gains. I saw the new improvements.
3: Yeah, alhamdulillah. We'll keep that on the down low. Now, yes. I want to introduce this brother. I need to introduce this brother. We've invited this brother. Mm. He's come all the way from Liverpool.
1: What?
3: He's traveled this far distance. Very far, bro. And he came down and tell us, what is your name, brother?
2: Fouad Marbani.
3: Fouad Marbani. Welcome to the show.
2: Feels good to be back. You know, the last time I was on this segment, it's been what, like a year and a half, two years?
1: So you're retired for a period of time.
2: Yeah.
3: He's come out of retirement.
2: I'm back, ready to go. How's everyone?
3: Alhamdulillah. Now we'll bring it back to our host to start us off. Adam Houcher, get us going.
0: Oh, there you go. You heard it from Mr. Bajuri himself. We're going to get going. We're going to get started.
1: Yes.
0: We are talking today about love in Islam.
3: About love.
2: Wow.
0: Love, patience, tahsin al-dhan. Talking about all those.
3: Yes. And now this is a topic. I'm seeing everyone's smiling in the studio right now. Mm-hmm. Love in Islam. Because we always hear love. People love romance movies. People love to talk about love. What does it mean to actually love in the guidelines of the religion? What does it mean to love someone? What does that actually mean?
2: Even the definition of love, like in Islam, you know, what is it?
3: Mm-hmm. What is love? What does it mean? How can you show your love? How can we do all this? Is it the same as what views align in the Western society and the Western view of things, the Western perspective of love versus the religious perspective of love? That's what we're going to talk about today. Hopefully everyone's excited for this topic. Now, take us off, Hedi. Tell us.
1: So there's many types of love. And the strongest form of love is love for the sake of Allah.
3: Love for the sake of Allah.
1: Don't you hear that saying, love is in the air? Yeah. When you're with your Muslim brother, love should be in the air.
3: Love is in the air. Like, for example, when I see Brother Fuad, when I see Brother Adam, when Brother Hedi, and we're coming to do goodness especially, that's when I love someone who wants the best for me. Especially when sometimes Hedi, for example, he'll call me and say, Marwan, can you do this and this? It's rewardable, it's rewardable. Yeah. Now, you know the nafs. No, sometimes you're like, can't you do it? You know what I mean?
1: But then I'm like, you know what?
3: Hedi's telling me to do it. And it's something good. It's something good. He's not telling me to do it.
2: He wants the best for you.
3: He wants the best for me. So
2: what does that lead back to? Hedi, tell us the hadith.
1: The Prophet sallallahu alayhi wasallam said, لا يؤمن أحدكم حتى يحب لأخيه ما يحب لنفسه.
3: Allah, give us a translation for the non-Arabic.
1: That the person won't be a complete believer until he loves for his Muslim brother that which he loves from himself, from the goodness.
3: Yes.
1: So whatever you love for yourself from the goodness, you'd want your Muslim brother to share that goodness, to have some of that goodness. Like, for example, I want to partake in a religious lesson. I would invite all my Muslim brothers so that they have a share in the reward.
3: Yeah, and just really where...
2: If you look at the hadith in Arabic, it's la yu'minu, you know?
1: Mm.
2: So it's like, it's very emphasized, like it's a very strong word.
1: Like literally.
2: It's like saying it's not part of us.
1: Yes.
2: You know what I mean? So like, just for the non-Arabic speakers, the hadith, every time Nakhmaza was saying, the shaitan tries to get between you and your brother, you just have to remember this hadith.
3: And essentially, when he says you love for your brother what you love for yourself, and one will not be the complete believer till he loves for your brother what he loves for himself, then essentially, what does it mean? It means... when you're looking at your brother, it should be like a mirror of yourself. What does a mirror do?
1: It reflects.
3: A mirror looks...
2: It reflects everything. Yeah.
3: It shows your defects.
1: Exactly.
3: For example, you might have something like something on your face you need to remove. So we should be like the mirror to each other. I can't see myself. I can't see sometimes because I'm so blindsided because I've maybe grew up in a way and I've done something so often. It's something normal. Yeah.
1: Mm.
3: And then Fouad would advise me. Fouad once explained this to me and he explained something very well. He said, if somebody, for example, they might have a trait that's bad, but they grew up with this bad trait, but they never knew it was bad. What does it mean? How can they not know it was bad? If somebody put their finger on you all their life from when you were a baby and someone had their finger on you until you grew up, the only feeling you know is what? Someone's finger being on you. And you won't know until that finger is removed that there's actually a different way. That there's actually something was touching you the whole time.
2: You don't even think exactly. about that finger that's
3: so
2: on
3: somebody
2: you.
3: Somebody might be doing something to others where he doesn't see it as something bad. But when he changes it, for example, this is not something that's haram. But when you go to salam to someone, someone might, for example, always put their head down, always never look at the person because he's just always done that growing up.
1: Mm.
3: And then when you teach him, no, you should look into your brother's face when you sell him to him.
1: Yeah.
3: Then he says, wow. And he starts doing it and he sees the effects of it.
1: Yeah.
3: He sees the effects of it when he looks into his brother's eyes and he says, assalamu alaikum. It means so much more. It warms the heart.
1: And he smiles.
3: And yes. And he
2: smiles. You never know. Maybe that brother, he thought that by looking down, like I'm doing the better thing.
1: Yeah.
2: Like out of respect, I'm looking down and stuff. Mm. But that's why, like you said, Marwan, it's always important to the Muslim brothers to advise each other, but when advising each other, there has to be the appropriate manners.
1: Exactly.
2: And we have to break our nafs, because as humans, we don't, and like the nafs doesn't really like other people to point out what's not good about you.
1: Mm. So when someone advises us, that we have to take, not we say, oh, you're younger than me, I'm not going to listen to you. Or you look how much bad you've done, yeah, and you're trying to advise me? Nah.
2: You do 1, 2, 3, 4, and then...
1: Yes.
2: It shouldn't be like that.
3: And there's another layer to this hadith, which every time I heard this hadith going up, I never heard it get explained this way. And I was always saying, this hadith's nice. Then once Brother Muhammad Holshad explained this hadith to me, and in a way, I was like, wow. You know when you hear something all your life, but when it's explained in a certain way, you really, really feel it.
2: Yeah.
3: He said that the hadith says that one is not a complete believer until he loves for the brother, or loves for his brother what he loves for himself. And what does someone love for himself? To always be better, to always improve. So essentially, he loves for his brother to be better than himself. Well, he loves for his brother to be better than himself.
1: Mm.
3: How hard is that? How hard is that? For example, he would also in a worldly matter, for example, he would love, for example, to get this deal. He would want this money. So he knows him or his friend are in this competition to get this deal. He would love it. And now this way it comes into breaking the nafs, and this is probably very, very hard because it also involves the dunya.
1: Mm.
3: It's stepping away from this deal because you would love to have the deal just so your brother could have the deal. Now how hard is that? That's something that's so hard. Or for example, when you go to let's say it was Ramadan, and you see food all on the table and you want a specific piece of, for example, pizza, and that specific piece, and you say, you know what? I'm going to leave it for my brother because you know your brother would want that same piece. That's what it comes down to. That's what's hard.
1: And since we're talking about nafs, one of the scholars as a whole, they used to say, "Aada aadai nafsi alladhi bayna jambayhi," which means my biggest enemy, the enemies of the enemy, is my nafs, the one that's between my sides. So your nafs always leans to that which is bad, that which is haram. So the good Muslim, the complete Muslim, the Muslim that follows the sayings of the Prophet ﷺ, he always has his nafs in front of him while he's holding it, not lets his nafs drag him behind.
2: I think going back to the topic of love, something popped up in my head. We should look at who the best of mankind, Prophet Muhammad ﷺ, when it comes to learning how to love, and like we go back and we look at
1: right.
2: him and the companions, their relationship, how he used to love them and how they used to love him.
1: Yeah.
2: I remember hearing from one of the mashayikh that were saying that the companions used to like not argue, but like they used to say, no, he loves me the most. The other one is saying, no, he loves me more. Because how? Because he made them all feel so special and that he loves all of them.
3: Well, that's
1: one amazing. One of the companions, he went to the Prophet sallallahu alaihi wasallam, and he thought the Prophet loved him the most. So he said, Ya Rasulallah, do you love me more than Abu Bakr? And the Prophet said, no, I love Abu Bakr more. And then he said, Ya Rasulallah, do you love me more than Umar? And then he said, no, I love Umar. Umar more. And then this companion, he thought the Prophet loved him the most. So, like, just from how the Prophet used to...
2: His manners and used his to actions,
1: treat them.
2: Yeah.
1: Yes, he used to treat them equally. Even though he might have loved Abu Bakr more, he never used to treat Abu Bakr much better than the rest, and the rest as lower class civilians.
3: And there's a beautiful story also heard from Brother Muhammad Holshad, mashallah. He told me a story of a hadith, maybe Hadi can say in Arabic, where a child, someone who was younger in age, younger than the Prophet sallallahu alaihi wasallam, he came to Prophet Muhammad sallallahu alaihi wasallam, and he was sad about his bird who passed away. He was sad about his bird who passed away. And Prophet Muhammad sallallahu alaihi wasallam, and this is found in his seerah in the chapter of the jokes of the jokes of Rasulullah sallallahu alaihi wasallam. He says, "Yeah," and I forgot his name. Do you remember?
1: Ya Abu Umayr.
3: Ya Abu Umayr. What has this? He said in what mean? What has this bird done to you? How amazing! How amazing! Where he knows obviously that the bird didn't do anything to him. Yeah, and he said, "What has this bird done to you?" What did he first do? He didn't put the blame on the boy. He put the blame on the bird. He didn't put the blame on the boy. He said, "Ya Abu Umayr,
1: ما فعل النغير."
3: What did this bird do to you? How amazing is Rasulullah sallallahu alaihi.
1: And imagine the companions when they heard statements like this and others. When the Prophet sallallahu alaihi wasallam, he went to Mu'adh ibn Jabal, and he said, "By Allah, I love you, ya Mu'adh." How would the feeling of Mu'adh? How would Mu'adh feel? Would he care about the love of anyone else after the Prophet sallallahu alaihi wasallam said that he loves him?
3: And for those who feel like, because we're telling so much stories of people, the companions mainly, and the Prophet sallallahu alaihi wasallam saying that he loves them, and special moments between the companions and Rasulullah sallallahu alaihi wasallam, a man who was alive from over more than 1400 years ago and still has an effect till today for billions and guided billions. In the short life he had, he passed away at the age of 63 sallallahu alaihi wasallam, and look at the effect he had on a nation up until now, 1400 years later. So for those of us who they kind of miss it, they say like, "Oh yeah, that's a story between the companions," they can't really feel like they connect with it, and to them they feel like Rasulullah sallallahu alaihi wasallam, they might feel like, "Okay, but what did Rasulullah sallallahu alaihi wasallam say to me?" And I told them this hadith of Rasulullah sallallahu alaihi wasallam, in which he says that I missed my loved ones. And then the companions asked him, and they said, "Are we not your loved ones, ya Rasulullah?" And then he responded by saying, "You are my companions. My loved ones will come my loved ones will come after me and would not have seen me, but believe in me, sallallahu alaihi wasallam. And we are those ones." So indirectly, Rasulullah sallallahu alaihi wasallam said that he loves every single one of us. Wow. And if that doesn't put our heart at ease, if that's not enough to make our hearts happy, when, for example,
2: I can see all the brothers smiling. Sorry to cut you off.
3: if that doesn't make you happy, when, for example, you might, let's say somebody goes through a divorce, or somebody, they might have a woman.
2: But sometimes you go through hardships.
3: They go through hardships, and some, for example, females or males, they might break up from friendships, and there's big problems, and they say so and so, and they might feel like, "I've lost this love." They know that Rasulullah sallallahu alaihi wasallam, as long as you have iman, then he loves you. He loves you, and that should be enough for all of us.
2: True. Yes. And going back to the love topic, we should all love the most who? More than our own parents and our own brothers and kids, and whoever has kids, none of us here have kids. Is the Prophet sallallahu alaihi wasallam. Brother Hadi, what does love the Prophet mean? To love the Prophet?
1: The ultimate,
2: is it just to say I love him and that's it, and not do anything?
1: The ultimate love for the Prophet that one may have is that he believes in him and he follows him. Exactly. That he knows the Prophet sallallahu alaihi wasallam did such and such action, so he follows him. The companions, they used to follow the Prophet sallallahu alaihi wasallam to the point where they heard the Prophet paid such and such to someone. They used to pay the exact amount, even though it wasn't a small amount, it was a large amount. They used to pay the exact amount so that they could be amongst the people who follow the Prophet the most complete way.
3: And also loving the Prophet sallallahu alaihi wasallam, you mentioned that to love him sallallahu alaihi wasallam more than you love your parents, more than you love your children, more than you love your grandparents, more than you love your siblings, also more than you love yourself. What does it mean? It means to do what Rasulullah sallallahu alaihi wasallam ordered us to do, and to stay away from what Rasulullah sallallahu alaihi wasallam told us to stay away from, the sins. And not only that, but also to change your character in a way that Rasulullah sallallahu alaihi wasallam would want you to be this way, this character. So if you're in a gathering, and when it comes to advising someone, sometimes you might feel like your nafs really, really, really can't, it doesn't really want to go and advise at this moment. People might call you strange, people might call you weird, people might look at you differently. Know that you should love Rasulullah more than you love yourself sallallahu alaihi wasallam, and you should break yourself to do what Rasulullah would want you to have done.
1: And the companions, whenever they would see the Prophet sallallahu alaihi wasallam, they would say, oh, such a great statement. They would say, Ya Rasulullah bi abi anta wa ummi.
2: Wow.
1: By, oh Prophet of Allah, I would rather surrender my parents to die rather than you. Like, that's how much they love the Prophet. They love
2: They're
1: the Prophet.
2: They're basically saying, like, take everything.
1: My money. Everything that I own.
2: SubhanAllah.
1: But you, Ya Rasulullah.
2: SubhanAllah. It's a different type of love.
1: It's a different type of love. More than we can comprehend. Yeah. More than we've loved a human that we've seen.
2: Yeah. And we should also talk about the, like, because we're all brothers here.
1: Mm.
2: Should talk about, like, the brotherly love between two Muslim brothers.
3: For sure.
2: What
3: for
2: some
3: sure.
2: stuff, like, two Muslim brothers can do to show their love and the appropriate love in Islam.
3: Well, we know Brother Yusuf Sabah. He has an amazing approach.
2: Big shout out to him.
3: Big shout out because Brother Yusuf Sabah, this is his favorite topic.
1: It is.
3: You know, if the brothers don't hang out, he's the first one to stand up and say, "Big dramas, why haven't we been hanging out?" Mm. Why? Not because he wants to just hang out and have a tea and whatnot.
2: It's about the bond.
3: It's about the bond. He loves the bond. He says, "We started off by this bond. Let us keep this bond because this is what's allowed us to push this far."
1: Exactly.
3: So one way we can do that, and Yusuf Sabah always mentions it, even if is to eat with each other, each other, to go out and eat with each other. And
2: even eating from the same plate.
3: Eating from the same plate. Now, for some people, that's pretty hard. So let them start off with just eating together in separate plates. And then, inshallah, they can move on to that.
1: That's next step, next level.
3: So, yeah, sometimes we might go out and eat. And he says, can you please just take one chip? Just so it can...
1: For the blessings.
2: Dear listeners, don't overlook this point of eating together.
1: Yeah.
2: Like, I used to think it was nothing. When me and Brother Hedy went to Lebanon, we were studying for a bit and we used to eat in like a room from one plate, about 40 boys.
1: Yeah.
2: And like I never understood like the bond until we started doing that, and it was just a different, it was like my favorite time of
1: 40
2: the
1: boys who we this was the first time we met
2: them.
1: Yeah,
2: we just met
1: and
2: them.
1: And we were talking to them as if we've known them for our whole
2: exactly.
1: lives.
2: Exactly. Like, and to the point where some of them would actually feed you with their hands.
1: Yeah. And it was so beautiful.
2: It's actually so nice, SubhanAllah.
0: I feel like doing that teaches you so much as well, because you're taking into consideration, like, you're not really looking so much into how much they're eating, but you want to make sure that they have enough as well.
2: Yeah, yeah. And if you follow the sunnah too, like, so for example, eating from your side and that.
0: Yeah, like and then also, moving to the right side and then, yeah.
3: Now, alhamdulillah, we've spoken about love in Islam. And we covered the topic of love to how much we will, for today. We want to now move on to the topic of hate in Islam.
1: Mm-hmm.
3: What does it mean to hate someone in Islam? What does it mean to hate something in Islam? Essentially, it is to hate within the guidelines of the religion. You do not hate something that someone does if it's not prohibited.
1: Mm.
3: For example, in some marriages, if a husband might come home, he'll come home and he'll find that his house is not clean, his wife has not cooked, and the school of Imam Shafi'i, she's not obligated to do so. So how can you hate this act she's done? How can you hate this, something she's done, and get angry for her when it's not even a sin? What you should hate is the sins completed by someone. Exactly. The sins performed by someone, done by someone, committed by someone. This is what you should hate.
2: By integrating, like, from what older boys have told me, and that when they integrate religion into their, like, their marriage, if you think about it, because both the husband and the wife, they have their own opinions and their own values.
1: Mm.
2: They say, no, this is wrong, and then the husband might say, this is right. But when you both integrate the religion, that's like your law. You know what I mean? Like, we live in an Australian country, well, we're bound by the law.
1: Yeah.
2: So in the marriage, you're bound by the religion too. So you refer back to the religion and you say, nah, that was wrong. Or, that was right.
1: Mm. Imam Malik, radiallahu anhu, he said, me and my wife, we never got into a fight. Why is that? Because whenever his wife would get annoyed about something, Imam Malik would go away from her. He would let the wife have some time to herself. And whenever Imam Malik himself, let's say he got frustrated about something, his wife would go away from him and let him have his own time.
2: It's very important. Like, that's actually a good thing.
1: Yeah,
2: some people, they say, when I get angry, I see red, and that's it. Like, just give some time to yourself. Go kick back a bit. You know, go just cool down. Do something you enjoy for a bit.
1: Because
2: sometimes you might, when you're angry, and like, some people have experienced this, you might say something that you actually didn't mean, but you're just angry because you said it.
1: Especially if you're right next to the person that you're angry at or frustrated
2: And the shaitan comes in that exact moment when you're angry.
1: Yes, and it tries
2: Just like Sheikh Salim taught us, it tries to make it work. Like,
1: it tries to make
2: put
1: it
2: more,
1: work, yes.
2: What did I say, fuel to the fire.
1: Fuel to the fire.
2: And Sheikh Salim, he was teaching us, it was actually so nice, this benefit, that when you get angry, you make wudu.
1: Yes.
2: Because what anger comes from, the shaitan's created from fire, And wudu is from water.
1: And water extinguishes fire.
2: That's
1: wow.
2: it. Wow.
1: Allahu
2: Akbar. That's simple.
1: Yeah, from the benefits of the religion.
3: If anyone's actually tried this, it helps so, so, so much. You actually feel your body calm down. Mm. Another way that somebody can calm down if they do get angry, which is advised by the Prophet sallallahu alaihi wasallam, is to sit down. Mm. If they're standing up to sit, yeah. and if they're sitting to lay down.
1: Mm.
3: Anybody who does this, they'll find that their body calms down just from sitting. Now, usually people, they say, I don't want to be angry, but they do usually like the feeling of anger. you told them this is how you solve your anger. They'll be like,
2: They like being in the anger moment.
3: It's like, for example, you go to someone, they go to a doctor, the doctor prescribes them the medicine, they don't want to take the medicine, and they keep going back to the doctor, and the doctor, I can only give you medicine. What do you want me to do? You can't do much.
1: Nah. So there's talking about hate. There's some hate in the religion where it's obligatory. It's an obligation upon every single one of us to hate these things.
2: What's an example?
1: And amongst them is to hate the devil, to hate the shaytan. Allah mentioned in the Quran that the shaytan is your enemy. So take him as such. Some people, they know that the shaytan is their enemy, yet they follow him.
2: Yeah.
1: As if they're making the shaytan their friend, going against what was mentioned in the Quran, that we go against the shaitan.
2: Even like, because now, like, especially with the youth, since this is a Gen Z program,
1: yes.
2: There's a lot of like, I remember like at school, some of the sheikhs warned us from this.
1: Mm.
2: Like there was like dance moves or like hand gestures that was popular on social media, and it actually refers like to devil signs and stuff.
1: Yeah.
2: So, and people might go and do it and say, nah, yeah, but I hate the devil, but they, you know what I mean? They just. They truly don't promote
3: yani, exactly. As in the devil, what does he want you to do? Sins.
1: Yes.
3: He wants you to go listen to music and whatnot. Exactly, they say, I hate the devil, but they might be at the same time having earphones in their ear listening to music.
1: Mm.
3: If you hate someone, you truly hate someone. I'll put it like this. If somebody went and hurt your mother, and harmed your mother, would you then go to him and take him as a friend and listen to him, whatever he says? No, you wouldn't. You'll take him as an enemy.
1: Mm-hmm.
3: And this is just for someone who hurt your mother. Now the shaitan who's trying to put you into hellfire and your mother in hellfire and your whole family in hellfire and trying to harm them, you want to go and listen to what he says? Of course not. Of course not.
1: Imagine you see the enemy in the battlefield, and then the enemy is walking towards you with his sword out, and then you go and follow him and you come closer to him and you let him kill you.
2: Give him a handshake.
1: You give him a handshake. You say, I'm ready. Nah, the shaitan, we know him as the enemy. He's the enemy that we can't see. So how dangerous is that? How scary is that?
2: Yeah, and there's one brother Zahab, shout out to brother Zahab, he always says this saying. He says, let's say you're in a room and the shaitan comes to you and he wants you to do a sin.
1: Mm.
2: You can't see the shaitan and we can't see Allah. So he says, who do you follow?
1: Mm.
2: The shaitan or the creator of you and the shaitan?
1: Mm.
2: So in that moment, dear listeners, we have to like push ourselves and remember that Allah created us and the shaitan.
1: Mm-hmm.
2: So we have to just block him out and just try like make ourselves do the right thing.
1: No.
2: And there's ways to do that.
1: Yes. And another of the hate, which is obligatory, is to hate the sins. And how do we know what the sins are? By learning. One of the companions, radiallahu anhu, Hudhaifa, he says, the people used to ask the Messenger of Allah sallallahu alayhi wasallam about the good. But me, I used to ask him about the evil so I can stay away from it. Because if someone does not know evil, he is going to perform it. He is going to, like the person that goes swimming in the deep water, but he doesn't know how to swim.
3: Yeah. Like the person who goes into a dark forest without a light, flashlight is bound to get lost.
1: Mm.
2: True.
3: So if you have a light, which is the knowledge, it allows you to guide through to your path.
1: Mm-mm. Like if a person goes swimming in the deep water and he doesn't know how to swim, there might be the water might take him under and gone because he didn't know how to swim. He didn't know how to stay away from the sins in another angle.
2: And so how do we learn about the sins? Like what do you do? Do you go online and just search up sins and take from Google and take from YouTube?
1: You go to a trustworthy sheikh who has a sanad all the way to the Prophet sallallahu alaihi wasallam. He tells you, I learned these sins from someone, all the way to the Messenger of Allah sallallahu.
2: Then after that, if your sheikh is on YouTube or TikTok, you can watch him.
1: You can watch him.
2: But if it's someone you've never met, Allahu Alam, you never know, like, who is this person? Mm. Is this black? Even some people are imposters.
1: Yeah.
2: Like, they're actually not even Muslim originally.
1: Yeah.
2: They're doing it for money or they're doing it for status. They grow to be there, whatever. Like, they dress up like us.
1: Yeah.
3: You know what?
2: It's scary, wallahi, it's scary.
1: I've said this statement before. Would you go and learn how to do a heart operation from the first person you see on TikTok?
2: No way.
1: You wouldn't know. Your religion knowledge is more important. Religion knowledge is more important. That's why the famous Tabi'i, Ibn Sirin, Muhammad Ibn Sirin, radiyallahu anhu, he said, هذا العلم دين فانظروا عمن تأخذون دينكم. That this knowledge is your religion, so watch out. Be aware of who you're taking your religion from.
3: Yeah, and also something we have to all be aware of, especially living in such a Western society, is some of us don't keep each other accountable to the extent that when people are in a gathering and they're sitting down and the argil is out and everyone's talking, then all of a sudden everyone thinks they become a sheikh. Not that I'm a sheikh, of course not.
1: Yeah.
3: But everyone just thinks that they become a sheikh and they sit down and somebody will say, what do you think in this situation? Would it be haram? Would it not be haram? And then someone will say, I think it's haram. Somebody will say, I think it's not haram.
2: Dropping their opinions.
1: My opinion is...
2: And sometimes it's because they don't want to, like, it's an ego thing. They don't want to show the other person they don't know something.
1: Yeah.
2: They might say, oh, yeah, it's 1, 2, 3.
3: It's an ego thing. And also, sometimes they'll be the one committing the act. So they don't want people to see them as...
2: They don't want to see people as
3: they're doing something bad. So, for example, somebody might have taken off the scarf. And now he's saying, oh, yeah, but as long as she wears modest clothes, then Alicia's doing that. What? Where did this come from? What ruling did that come from? From where did that come from?
2: Which madhab are you following?
1: It didn't come from the Prophet sallallahu alaihi wasallam.
3: So if you're doing wrong, the first step and something what's so dangerous is if you're doing wrong and you're not admitting it's wrong.
1: Mm.
3: So the first step of doing wrong is to at least admit it's wrong so you can repent.
2: Yeah.
3: Because you have to regret in order to repent.
1: Mm-hmm.
3: You have to stop committing the act in order to repent. Mm. And you have to have a firm intention to never go back to committing the act.
1: Exactly.
2: The Prophet sallallahu alaihi wasallam said, التائب من الذنب كمن لا ذنب له. How nice is this saying? So such beautiful. A short hadith.
1: Such a short.
2: Some people they despair from the mercy of Allah. There's many ayat and a hadith that show that Allah is the most merciful. Sorry, just have a bit of a sore throat from the change of weather, you know.
1: Yeah.
2: So always and some of the sheikhs always remind us of this. Why don't just repent, for example, from Ramadan to Ramadan. Or repent when I just came back from Umrah, I repented. I went to Hajj, I repented. You should, throughout the day, we should start training ourselves or like remind ourselves to repent multiple times throughout the day.
1: Mm.
2: Because you never know when you're going to die.
1: Yeah, exactly.
2: I forgot to translate the hadith. The Prophet, peace be upon him, said, the one who does a sincere repentance, just as Brother Marwan was saying, the three steps you have to follow, it's as if he never committed the sin. The sin is wiped off. And that easy.
1: Some people, they complain. They say, I've done this, and I've done this, and I've done this. When you repent, it's as if you didn't do that.
2: Exactly.
3: Hello, we're not telling you to go commit a sin and
1: no
3: say, I'm going to repent after.
1: No, no, no.
3: Some people, they say, yeah, I'll just go and repent after. Of course not. Of course not. Because part of the integral of repentance is to have regretted committing the act. To regret have committing that act and to have a firm intention to never go back to committing that act.
2: And we should always remember that, let's say someone says, yeah, but I repent. But what if you forget, you know? Like, going back to my point, there's actually, some people, they forget to, they just, when the sheikh says, that, you know, everyone make sure you repent. Oh, I haven't repented in how long?
1: Yeah.
2: Right. Oh, it's Ramadan now, they're doing dua. It's, oh, yeah, Allah, forgive my sins. He says, Ameen. And you never know when you're going to die. Mm. You never know.
1: How dangerous is that? Because every sin that you do, you get another black.
2: Exactly.
1: Black.
2: So what if you forget you've done that sin?
1: Yeah. And then all of a sudden, your heart is solid black, rusted. Scary. We've got
2: to keep our hearts in check.
1: Mm.
0: Very important to keep up with it every single day. You know, actually, I want to mention something. Someone who I work with, I actually learned this from them. They made it as like a sabil al-ada, where what it is like a reoccurring thing where it becomes constant in your life, where anything that would happen, kind of like their go-to statement was to make dhikr and say astaghfirullah wa atubu ilayh. I think it's very important, and I learned from them as well. Just speaking about hate and speaking about love, they mentioned something to me the other day which really resonated with me. They said to me, how can I hate someone else? And they're talking about a specific person. They're saying, how can I hate someone else when I know that they say La ilaha illallah and they are also Muslim?
2: Wow, true.
1: That's
0: at the end of the day, what they do to me, all I have to do is worry about myself, worry that I am doing the correct thing.
1: Yeah.
0: And for them specifically, I can't hate them because I know at the end of the day, they are Muslim and they believe what I believe.
1: Yeah.
0: I think that's very important.
2: We worship the same God and the only God, which is Allah, and we follow the same Prophet.
1: Yes.
2: Now, if you want to strengthen the Ummah, how many people make these edits videos? Mm. Yeah, one Ummah, I don't know what. But then they go, oh, I don't talk to this brother because of 1, 2, and something so small.
1: Yeah.
2: But the whole like point of this segment is love and hate in Islam.
3: Yeah.
2: Is that we should build our love as the ummah, and we should hate what Islam teaches us to hate. Yes. And that's it. And inshallah, our bond and our strength will grow.
1: And those same people say, make videos, oh, the ummah is so bad. Yeah. The ummah is so bad.
3: And the scholars also mention that you'd rather be the oppressed than the oppressor. So yeah. If somebody is oppressing you and doing bad towards you and so on, then be the one who is patient. Be the one who responds with bad with goodness. Mm. When harm inflicted upon him, he responds with kindness. Because we know that in our religion, we are taught to clean dirt with water, not clean dirt with more dirt. So respond with kindness, with more kindness, with more kindness. And there's a story of Zain al-Abidin,
1: mm-hmm.
3: in which he, Ahadi, continue the story.
2: When of the person was swearing at him?
3: Yes.
2: That's a very long story.
1: Before I do want to say the story, I know you love
2: you're
1: it.
2: You're a bit of a storyteller.
3: He's a storyteller, isn't he?
2: Yeah,
3: he's a storyteller.
1: So Zain al-Abidin, this person.
2: Is it like an effect you can put dramatic?
1: Let's see. Zain al-Abidin, who was such a pious Muslim, who had more haybah, had more aura than the Khalifa at the time.
2: Wow. He was a tank, man. He was mashallah. How tall was he?
1: Very tall.
2: And his feet used to touch the floor and he'd ride a horse.
1: Yes.
2: SubhanAllah.
1: And he used to have hundreds of trees outside of his house. And every day he would pray behind each and every single one of them.
2: Wow.
1: That's why he was nicknamed As-Sajjad. The one that used to do a lot of sujood. So Zain al-Abidin, even though he reached this rank of piety, he became righteous, etc., still, some people hated him and some people would swear at him. And this is a proof that getting the acceptance of all the people is impossible. So Zain al-Abidin, even though this person used to swear at him day in, day out. He used to follow him to his house, swearing at him. Zain al-Abidin, he wouldn't turn back to him and swear back. No, he would say, I forgive you. It is you, I forgive you.
2: How hard that is. Like,
1: so hard.
2: Like, you're just saying it, but if you're in that situation, someone that swears at you non-stop.
1: Exactly. Like,
2: that's not easy to do.
1: Because it hurts your nafs.
2: Yeah,
1: it hurts
2: just
1: yourself.
2: Ignoring
1: your
2: him
1: ego,
2: is hard.
1: Imagine your ego. Yeah. How much is hurting it. And then Zain al-Abidin, he went and he gave him money. And then the person, he realized, this person that I'm swearing at, after all my harm to him, he's still being good to me. And then he saw repentance from Zain al-Abidin and he fixed himself.
2: Yeah.
1: And he fixed himself.
2: And some people used to call him a bakhil in his lifetime. They used to say that he's stingy and he doesn't help out people.
1: Mm.
2: After he died, how many families was it? I forgot the exact number. They found out that he was supporting them.
1: From memory, around 40 families.
2: Allahu Akbar.
3: Well, radiallahu anhu.
2: These are the people we should aim to follow.
1: Yeah, these are the abtal, the warriors.
3: Alhamdulillah. That was the discussion of the today, love in Islam and hate in Islam.
1: Yes.
3: So for our brothers and sisters out there, love each other.
2: Even though I was presenting, I learned a lot of different stuff from the brothers. Inshallah, dear listeners, you also benefited.
1: We learn from you, Fuad.
3: Of course, listeners, please make dua that Brother Fuad can make the trip from Liverpool all the way, this long trip to
1: the hard trip.
2: Allah, I almost had three car accidents on the way.
1: How many mountains?
3: it is quite the travel with all those potholes. It is quite the travel. Thank you, everyone, for listening to today's segment. And Allah sees you and Allah knows about you.

Praise be to Allah and may Allah raise the rank of Prophet Muhammad. Thereafter, the Quran is a revelation from God to the Prophet. Neither Angel Gabriel nor Prophet Muhammad composed the Quran. The Quran was revealed by Allah and conveyed by the Prophet. The Quran is a long-lasting miracle. The Prophet challenged others, Arabs and non-Arabs, to bring something like it. The challenge is still valid. None was able to bring anything like it, and no one will be able to do that. God promised to save Quran from perversion. This is readily noticed today all over the world. Muslims refer to one Quran. Quran is written in a book we call Al-Mushaf. Al-Mushaf is one. Muslims follow today, as always, the same Mushaf, the same book of Quran. If one goes back in history, one will still see that Muslims had one Mushaf, the same Mushaf which we refer to it today. As a matter of fact, the original copy of the Mushaf, which was written by the companions, is still available in Muslim museums in Turkey and other countries. Some Muslim children and adults memorize all the Quran by heart. This is an Islamic tradition which was preserved since the time of the companions of the Prophet. One generation of Muslims will convey Quran to the next generation. They keep following the methods of reciting Quran as they were originally conveyed by Prophet Muhammad. The lineage to the Prophet is extremely strong. From here, one realizes that it's impossible to tamper with the Quran. Quran is the evidence Muslims use to learn about and rule according to Islam. Muslims also refer to the traditions conveyed by Prophet Muhammad called Sunnah, which is also revelation. The Muslims also refer to the unanimous agreement of the top Muslim scholars on religious issues. Ruling on new issues is established based on proofs given by Quran, Sunnah, and consensus following a particular method for deducing judgments. Only individuals who are highly qualified may deduce judgments in Islam. Among those, Imam Abu Hanifa, Imam Malik, Imam al-Shafi'i, and Imam Ahmad ibn Hanbal. In the end, I ask Allah to grant us the sincere intentions and the proper comprehension of this great religion, Islam.

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3: Welcome back, dear listeners, to another episode of Making Ends Meet. Today I'm here with
2: Fatima
4: and Shaquille.
3: My first question for you is, why has working while studying become unavoidable for many students?
4: So if you look around us, and you look at, say for instance, a person goes to Woolworths and he wants to buy some bread, some milk, some eggs, just the basic stuff. He finds that he ends up having to pay so much money, like sometimes it's just a few items and he has to pay $100. And if you look at people that have to pay rent or have mortgages, it's quite expensive. And a lot of the times for students, maybe in the past, the parents would own homes or wouldn't have to pay that much in rent. However, these days, rent has gone up and sometimes even the children of the parents have to contribute, or if they're living independently, then they have to, you know, they have to work a significant amount of time to even cover their own rent. Even if it's just one room, you know, some people have to pay $300-$500 just for one room.
2: Are you talking about the uni accommodation?
4: Yeah, or whatever.
2: I was on the website the other day in the uni accommodation just for one room. The single room was around $300.
4: Just for one room.
2: Yeah. And that's too much.
4: You know,
2: that's just rent.
4: Yeah. Some people, they only have to pay, like before in the past, they used to pay maybe that much for a house that they own, 4 bedrooms, and that's it. And, you know, it's different nowadays.
3: What financial pressures are students facing that previous generations didn't?
4: In the past, like for example, people that, and this is not only for students, this is people that work as well. But in the past, if a person wanted to buy a house, right, maybe in the 80s or the 70s, they would have to save up maybe 3 or 4 years of income to buy a house. Whereas this, in this day and age, the average income is what, $80,000?
2: Yeah.
4: And the average house price is what, $900 to $1 million?
2: It's more than $1 million, actually.
4: So a person, if they want to buy a house, they have to save up. And that's a person working full-time, 9 to 5. The housing market this day has, you know, has gone through the roof. Like even people renting, you see many students, and especially those people that come from overseas, like because they have to pay their fees up front. And imagine having to, you know, pay your rent, your tuition, your food and all of that, all your expenses. And at the same time, juggling that with your study load. And you know, like in the 80s or like maybe at our parents' time, there was a point in time where in Australia, university tuition was free. People could go to uni for free. They didn't have to pay anything.
2: Or it was affordable.
4: Yeah, and the problem with that is that people work so much and they don't get to spend as much time on, you know, spending it with their families or, for instance, learning the religion or even studying for that matter. They're in uni, but they have to work so much, they fall behind in their, you know, their studies.
2: I know when I was in uni, I had to cut out. It was either uni or working. So I decided to cut out uni because, you know, when it comes to working, especially in Australia, it's either you work or you
4: don't eat.
2: Or you don't eat, basically. And I saw that our family was struggling a lot. So I took the decision to not study and to work. Whereas other people know they actually have to study. Studying isn't an option and they also have to work. And especially in Australia, that's become a very, very wide
4: issue.
2: Yes.
3: Which costs do you guys think are hitting students the hardest right now?
5: I think personally, cars.
4: Cars?
5: Yeah.
4: Oh, cars is a big one. Cars, I didn't even think about that.
5: It's insurance and the, what's it called, the pink and blue slip?
4: Yeah, and the green slip.
5: Yeah, it's just, I don't own a car for this exact reason. I share one with my family, but I would never buy a car, especially in the situation where if you look at yourself and you ask yourself, am I financially stable? If you're not, don't buy a car, because that's a whole nother heap load of payments and suffering, honestly.
4: And do you know what makes it difficult? Say if a person lives far away from the cities, because rent is expensive in the cities. Like most of the unis are around the city area and that.
5: Yeah, they're very expensive there.
4: Or if a person, they go to university in Parramatta and they live in Campbelltown, for instance, they have to drive, right? Say they have a car, they have to drive to uni like maybe every day or every second day. And petrol is so expensive.
5: Petrol is very expensive.
4: Imagine having to pay $100 a week just on petrol. And that's for a student who may only earn $200-$300 a week. For the person who lives far away, if they don't buy a car, how else are they going to get around? Because in some cities, you can just walk around, or public transport is so accessible that you can get from one place to another. But like for me, for instance, I live like 10 minutes away from the local, 10 minutes or 5 minutes drive away from the local train station.
5: Yeah.
4: So it's, and that doesn't connect you to everywhere. I was going to say, do you know what? Well, I think that is the biggest cost that, and people don't even realize it, but it's food. Food is so expensive. Especially if a person, for instance, they go and eat out and that, and even like basic groceries, it's the price of food these days has gone so much. You know what I mean? And people have to eat to the extent where some students, they don't eat because they just can't afford it.
5: And it's different to the government payments.
4: Mm.
5: And the government is giving students or what they think is sufficient enough for them to live off.
4: Mm.
5: But realistically, if you look at it, they can either pay for their car or they can either pay for the groceries or for rent.
4: Mm.
5: It's not something that they can combine all together and pay for it and afford.
4: Because that food has gone so expensive, lots of people tend to go towards fast food or like cheap options.
5: True.
4: And they buy like 2-minute noodles because they're like a dollar. But do you know what happens? What's the result of that? The consequence?
5: It's a health risk.
4: It smashes them.
5: Yeah. And especially the students, they just rely on the noodles or the quick
3: instant meals.
5: Yeah. And they just do anything that could satisfy them and also is cheap, because, you know, not all the students can afford with the living expenses.
4: And what does that do to them?
5: Well, basically, if someone was to eat like that and to stay like that and just not take care of their health, then they would end up very sick. They'll end up with stomach problems. Also, I know some students, they became very anorexic from just because they weren't able to afford, or sometimes it's not even the affordability that is a problem, it's the time. Mm. Some students don't find the time to actually sit there and cook.
4: Some of them forget to eat.
5: Yeah. And so they just result in not eating. They just do something that is very quick. That very quick meal is going to affect them health-wise later on.
4: Mm. Now, this whole time, I feel like we've spoken a lot about the problems. But do you know what are some solutions? And this goes back to what are this generation not doing that previous generation did. It's some of the things that the other generations used to do. And that is fixing things when they're broken. Like these days, it's because of the culture and because of how people are, if something doesn't work or something's a bit faulty, they just chuck it or they buy a new one. It's that's just become their culture. Their ability or their skill to fix things and find the problems and fix that problem has just gone. In the past, people used to, like we mentioned, the big problem was car expenses. And you have to go get your car serviced every 5,000-10,000 kilometres. It costs $200-$300 sometimes, maybe $150. In the past, people used to be able to, like my dad, for instance, he can service his own car. He can take out the oil filter, change oil and all that. And that is something that would reduce a person's cost or even the ability to cook at home. Like lots of people these days, young people, they don't have that passion for cooking, or they don't. They're not like they especially with Uber Eats and all of that, they love to go out and eat. And it's not like in the old generations when they used to, for instance, only eat out on a special occasion or, you know.
5: I just think it's because they've normalized spending money.
4: That's the problem.
5: They've normalized spending money to the point where it's normalized to not have money. So if someone was to come and ask a student, how much do you have saved up? It's normal for them to respond with nothing or with a little amount of money, because nowadays they've normalized not taking responsibility or accountability for anything. And like you said, back then they would fix their cars or their fathers would give them the responsibility of
4: dealing with it.
5: Dealing with it. They just had to deal with it. That wasn't an option to not deal with it. So I think nowadays they just normalize not taking responsibility or accountability for anything to the point where if you were to come and tell a student or a teenager to change the tire, they wouldn't know how to, because their fathers or their guardians or even their parents haven't given them the opportunity to take responsibility. Yes, we've changed this generation. Every generation's getting better with stuff, but it is also getting worse.
4: So
5: in the sense of... In the sense of taking accountability or being able to save up, just being able to deal with it. I think they've just completely wiped that off their books, and they have a new thing where it's like, oh, you can't deal with it, just get a new one.
4: Yeah.
5: And that's one of the problems that students face a lot these days.
4: And it leads people to be hopeless.
5: Yeah.
4: And say, that's it, I'm finished. But if a person looks at it, like realistically looks at it, you got two problems, right? Things are expensive and people don't know how to use money anymore. Or young people these days are not financially literate. Now, out of these two problems, there's only one that you can have control over. The first one, you can't make things become cheaper. You can't make the price of milk go less. But what you can do is start developing that responsibility. Start taking responsibility and know that money is not just something that is you can just spend like however you like, but rather the money that you receive is your sustenance, and how you spend your money, you're going to be questioned about it. The people in the past, they used to be considerate of every single dollar they spent. Imagine that. Every dollar they spent, they would think about, is this going to benefit me on the day of judgment? Or is this going to harm me on the day of judgment? And not only that, the third problem that just came to my mind is that it leads a person to be hopeless or depressed or whatever, is that the situation is tough. And, you know, with social media and that, people look at the nice things that others have and how well off others seem to be doing, and they just get sad because they look up. They don't implement the advice given to us in the religion, and that is to look down, because we might have a, you know, somewhat tough in Australia and things might be expensive, but there's really people in the world who go days without eating food, who live in houses that are made of mud. Some of them don't even have houses. Some of them don't even have families. Some of them are dying of the cold or the extreme heat. And that, even if a person's situation is difficult or they're struggling to find money or they're not able to save up for one reason or another, then that should help a person. It's to remember that I am doing it tough, but at least I can make a cheese sandwich or whatever.
5: Yeah.
4: But there are people who really can't, who really don't have food.
5: Do you know what I think it is? I think back then when they saw that they had nothing else and they had to actually take responsibility and they didn't have money, but they had to work for it, I think that's what made them being able to deal with things. But then you have the fathers that went through all this and then they make this beautiful and sustainable life for their family.
4: Yeah.
5: That their children don't actually have to go through it again. Don't get me wrong, it is good for them. But some fathers or some parents don't know that they're giving their child everything without letting them know how important it is or how valuable it is to have a roof over their head or to eat. or to even go to university, you know, our parents, when they say that they wish they had gone university, it was because they weren't able to. They couldn't afford it.
4: They actually couldn't afford it.
5: They couldn't afford it. And you have children nowadays and students, they don't want to study because they don't want to study. They don't feel like they want to study. And you can give your child everything. You can give them a sustainable life where they have everything, but you also have to teach them the religion and where it comes to a point where you actually have to look at your life and thank Allah for everything that you have.
4: And it's very beneficial to let your child struggle a little bit.
5: Because
4: that little bit of struggle builds character in a person, and it's like a person taking medicine. It might be bitter, and the child might cry and scream and whatnot.
5: But it benefits them.
4: Ultimately, yeah, it does. What's more important than that, but I want to say, is that it's good, okay, make sure that your children have food to eat, make sure that your children have clothes and their needs are met. And if you want to treat them, you can, but make sure that they're educated in the religious knowledge. Make sure they know the basics of the religion. Because how many people go to universities or public schools these days and they just get lost because they don't have that foundation, because they never learned the religious knowledge? And even if a person's situation was tight or if it was easy, that person is in deep trouble because they don't have the religious knowledge. They don't have the religion.
5: True.
4: Truly, they are empty.
3: Do you think students are working more hours just to survive? And what do you think how do you think this impacts their mental health?
5: Honestly, I do think it is happening, especially in not just in our countries, but in countries all over the world. And essentially, when students work more than they are studying, what happens is they lose the motivation to sit there and study. So essentially, when they lose motivation, they start to get lower grades in university or even in school.
4: So the consequence of that, of people working more, is that because they have to juggle both. Now, how many hours do you reckon a person normally goes to uni a week?
5: How many days average? You can three? Do like four.
4: Yeah, but I think three to 4 days is average, right?
5: Yeah, 3 to 4.
4: And normally they're there for like a whole day or half a day, right? So the time that's apart from that is they spend working so that they can afford their, if they have to pay rent, so they can afford their rent, so they can afford their food and all their needs. And what does this leave a person? It leaves a person very time poor. They don't have much time to do things that actually matter to them, that will help them, deal with their issues. Or say a person is, for example, going through a family problem, or say a person is going through some worldly issue, because their head is always in work or study, work and study, they don't have much time to think about these problems and deal with them and to have those good relations and to fix relations if they're broken and to do all these things that are, you know, pivotal to human life. People are just lost in it.
5: And I think later on it affects them mentally. They won't be able to, let's say they do have free time,
4: yeah,
5: and they stop going to university. They will actually sit there, and from my perspective, because I have met people like this where they stop studying, where they're used to their time being so tight, where they have a break and that's their time to sleep. When a person is used to being so busy and then they have a day where they're free and they're sitting around all these people, you actually start to understand that they can't be around people.
4: They've lost the ability.
5: They lose the actual ability to socialize or to have their own time or to have fun. And you feel like they get angry and it mentally affects them. Not a lot of people realize this, but it's damaging the mental health.
4: And for healthy relationships to form, and this is something that helps a person's mental health, time needs to be spent. And if you're not able to spend time with even your family for that sake, like, how happy do you think your life's going to be? Whereas in the past, they might have had all of these things, but there was a time in the day where all the family would get together and they would spend that meaningful time. Even on the weekends, everyone would have off and
5: yeah,
4: they would spend that quality time. And these days, and what's adding to the problem is technology. True. If someone has a break, we've gotten so used to, if you have a break, 5 minutes, 10 minutes, you just go on your phone.
5: Yeah.
4: How many times do you go in like a living room or go to a person's house and they're just on their phones? They're not socializing. They're not speaking to each other. You might have two people in the same room.
5: They message each other. They message each other because that's what they're used to.
4: Yeah.
5: I also think that brings us back to when we were saying students don't have time to eat. When they do have their time, you feel like they are spending their time on social media. So what it is, basically, it's you feel like technology has become part of their routine where they can't eat because that time is used on their technology. And then after that, they need to go sleep. And then they need to wake up and go to school or to university or wherever it is, or to even work. And sometimes people at work don't even eat or have breakfast.
4: Mm.
5: And then it goes back to, it's just a busy routine, busy schedule. And they go home, they don't want to talk to anyone, they're angry. It actually affects their mental health. And not a lot of people realize how much it's affecting them until they see it for themselves.
4: Can I mention a point that's kind of like off topic, but like it's something I've been thinking about recently a lot. It's about mental health and how the because these days most people, they go on TikTok and that. What's other things? Instagram and all that?
5: Instagram, YouTube.
4: YouTube and all that, right? And they just consume all this stuff. And whether they realize it or not, the things that they see and the things that they hear are going into their hearts. And a lot of the times that what a person watches, and they go on reels and you just go for like hours. What do you call that thing? When you just stay in your bed and you're
5: bed rotting.
4: Bed rotting. Yeah. They're just bed rot to the max, right? And they just watch reels, reels, reels. And most of the time, because there might be a small amount of good stuff that is on social media and the like, but the majority of it is things that literally, that just destroy your brain or destroy your heart or blacken it and cause people to have bad personalities and bad perspectives on life in general.
5: And the phone brightness is not doing anything for your eyes.
4: It just destroys it.
5: And your brain is not able to think. They rely on AI for their basic life needs, basic life questions. And then you sit back and think, but we weren't like that back then. Back then, look, we did have TV. We did have this social media, but not to the extent that we were on it 24/7 or whenever we wanted it was accessible. We had after school hours. We probably had 1 hour to watch the movie or the show that's on. But after that, it's bedtime or it's eating time or it's family time. There's set times. And
4: you know, even when I was a kid, there would be a certain point in time at night where like the actual shows just stop.
5: Yeah.
4: And there'll just be infomercials or commercials.
5: True.
4: Until the morning the next day.
5: That's what I mean by they're not accessible. Because they're honestly set at that time because children come back from school that day or on that time. And the parents would be preparing dinner or whatever it is they're doing. So those children will actually sit and watch TV. But nowadays you have them during school, they're on their phones or during the class or during even uni. Yeah. I know a lot of people during uni, they leave the uni classroom just to go watch a show.
4: That's too much.
5: It's too much. And having the accessibility to go on social media anytime you want, it's destroying you. It destroys you to know that you can go and watch whatever show you want on any time. You actually see kids, they don't go to sleep. They don't go to sleep because they want to watch their show or they want to finish their show. Like, we didn't have that.
4: Yeah. And do you know, like religiously what it does to a person? Because you know you have something called the nafs, and they call it like the lower self or your desires or whatnot.
5: Yeah.
4: And the goal is to go against your nafs, because your desires generally don't take you towards goodness or don't take you towards things that really benefit you. However, because things are so accessible, it's like on a person's phone, they're constantly doing whatever they want.
5: Yeah.
4: They're constantly, it's like yes, no, yes, yes, yes, yes. You know what I mean? They're constantly doing the things that they want. And that, what effect does that have on a person? It would make their nafs grow to a point where, and this is another issue, if they had to go and work or whatever, because they've spent so much time getting used to what they want or doing things that are comfortable to them, that hard work or that difficult labor, sometimes they're not willing to put up with it. And they're not willing to work, for example, or they're not willing to go to uni, for instance. And do you know what that does to a person? It puts them further into that hole. And it's like this, like a cycle.
5: I know a person got fired from his job just because he didn't feel like going. But you also have to learn that you have a responsibility and take that responsibility into account. You can't say, I'll sleep at 5 o'clock and I'll have 2 hours of sleep. You know yourself, you're going to get up. Okay, do whatever you want. But if you know yourself, you're not going to wake up after 2 hours. No, then you have to take the responsibility and accountability that you didn't do what was on you.
4: Mm.
5: Today's conversations showed us that the cost of living crisis isn't only about rising prices. It's also affecting how young people eat, study, and cope with everyday pressure. This discussion continues in part two, where we will talk about how media, technology, and changing lifestyles are shaping focus, habits, and expectations for young people today. 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Thank you for joining us, and we will hope you tune in for part two. 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
7: 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Dear listeners, the Asr prayer time is ending very soon. Let the one who didn't pray yet to do so immediately.

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My name is Detective Inspector Mina Wolseley, attached to Auburn Police Area Command, New South Wales Police. My message to parents in relation to the purchasing of e-bikes for their children is to be cautious and careful. A number of issues they need to make sure they're aware of when purchasing and allowing their children to ride e-bikes. Make sure they wear a helmet. Make sure that they do not mess around with the wattage and the throttle of the e-bike to ensure the safety of their children. Make sure they ride on the footpath and they are cautious of pedestrians and other footpath users, and they do not ride it on the roads. My other message is really think about whether you want to buy an expensive e-bike that could cause harm to your children if used inappropriately. So please be mindful of all these factors when they are on their e-bikes and you are not supervising. So please try and supervise as well.

Listeners, I hope you did benefit from the interview in Arabic. Welcome to a brief translation of the interview with Rabia from Services Australia, Financial Information Services Officer. So Hajiji had asked, what is meant by scams? Rabia said, everyone should be careful online. Beware of fake websites. Scammers renew their ways in order to keep scamming people. Sometimes they impersonate government services or even charities. They might say they are helping people going through a disaster. In regard to Services Australia, we only send letters or email and guide you to the MyGov website. Sometimes there are websites that contain the wrong information about Centrelink services. If unsure, you can call us. We have a responsibility, and the consumers also have a responsibility not to share their personal information with people they do not trust. Hajiji had asked, who are targeted by scammers? Rabia said, everyone is targeted, but the elderly are most vulnerable, as well as the people who do not speak English. There are two types of scams. Phishing scams, which get the person to click on a link in order to get his information. There is also clickbait, which is information that is not correct but is there to attract people to click on this headline. They try to get money in this way, by getting people to click out of curiosity. Sometimes they give people false hope. If someone does see a scam website, they should report it. They can report it to ScamWatch. If it is a Centrelink scam, there is a special number to call, 1-800-941-126. That is the Scams and Identity Theft Help Desk. On the Services Australia website, there is information available about common scams, old and new. We also have information in Arabic and other languages. Hajiji had asked, what is the most common way people are currently being scammed? Rabia said scammers are using all ways. Sometimes the consumer shares personal information and then someone impersonates them. Sometimes a person receives a call from someone saying they are from Centrelink. If the customer is not expecting this call and they do not feel comfortable, they can end the call and call us directly. If the caller is threatened with jail, or they are asked for payment in order to be served, or they are asked to provide remote access to their device, this is not Centrelink. Someone could receive a fake fine. Make sure it is not a scam. Someone could fall into a romance scam. A person who is lonely is vulnerable to this kind of scam, and they might be financially taken advantage of. If the person is unsure if something is a scam, and they do not speak English, they can call 131-202 and they can speak in their own language. Hajiji had asked, how can we protect our accounts? Rabia said, do not share your personal information with anyone. For example, how to sign in or your passcode. Also, we usually send people to check their MyGov inbox. Even if we do send a text message to you and you do not feel comfortable, you can call us on our number directly. We also encourage two-factor authentication for your accounts. Digital ID helps you log in without a password. You can use a face scan to log in. If someone is not sure of a letter, let that person ask that department directly. If you receive a call that is a scam, block that number. If it is a Services Australia scam, report it to us. Otherwise, report to ScamWatch. Sometimes the scam looks real, but ask someone if you are not sure. Even if you ask a relative or call us. Remember, if you log in to MyGov, you need to log out when you finish, even if you are logging in from your home.

So, dear listeners, I hope you did benefit from that brief translation in English. I would like to invite you to answer the episode question. So the episode question is, why do you think the elderly are more vulnerable to scams?

So I did receive an answer from Sarah Najjar. She said, I think it's easier for elderly people to be scammed because they don't have a lot of experience with technology and they didn't grow up with devices and social media. We were having a family discussion about it, and Mum was mentioning it would be very beneficial to have more programs for educating the elderly about the safe use of technology, social media, and scam awareness. I also received an answer from Sister Ahlam Kabara. She said, I think elderly people often have multiple health issues, which hinders their ability to think clearly and fast. Let's not forget their mind isn't as sharp as young people for different health reasons or simply because of their age. So, of course, we should be taking care of our most vulnerable. Hopefully, we can help them to identify scams and to avoid them. May Allah protect us all.

It is such a beautiful chant, mashallah. Thank you to all those who participated in this show today about being scam aware. Inshallah, next episode will be on Monday next week, 10:15 a.m. So tune into the Scam Busters series so that we can become more and more scam aware. I will leave you with the outro. If you want to provide any feedback, the episodes are being uploaded to SoundCloud. I do hope that you enjoy the rest of your day and your week ahead. May Allah protect us all.

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0: Welcome back, dear listeners. Today in our studio, we have a special guest, and in today's segment, we'll be exploring the powerful impact of learning Arabic as a second language, not only as a means of communication, but as a tool for cognitive development and cultural connection. For many children, learning Arabic opens the door to understanding the Quran, connecting with their identity, and engaging more deeply with their faith and heritage. Research shows that learning a second language can strengthen memory, problem-solving skills, and overall brain development. To help us unpack this important topic, we're joined by Abir Madani, an Arabic and religion coordinator with extensive experience in supporting children's language learning and cultural growth. Welcome to the program, Abir.
1: Barakallahu fiki.
0: 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Abir, can you start by telling us about your role and your experience teaching Arabic to young learners?
1: Bismillahir Rahmanir Rahim. 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So if we just briefly mention what I said in English for our dear listeners, mm-hmm. I do serve in leadership and Arabic language teaching capacity within the primary education, with a particular focus on young learners. My role involves designing structured Arabic programs, mentoring teachers, coordinating curriculum implementation, and ensuring consistency in teaching approaches across multiple year levels. Over the years, I have worked closely with learners of different levels, ranging between beginners to advanced. I also contributed professional insight into the implementation of clear instructional strategies that make the Arabic language more accessible and engaging for children, especially for those learning Arabic as a second language.
0: Lovely. And what are some specific ways that bilingualism supports memory, attention and problem-solving skills in children?
1: سبحان الله التعدد اللغوي مهم جدا. التعدد اللغوي يساعد في تقوية الذاكرة إذ يحتاج الطفل يعني إلى استرجاع المفردات والتراكيب اللغوية باستمرار في أكثر من لغة وهذا الأمر يقوي الذاكرة لديه كذلك يعمل 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أكبر. So bilingualism strengthens the memory as the child is required to continuously recall vocabulary and linguistic structures across more than one language, thereby enhancing the memory. It also improves attention skills. This occurs because the child learns to shift between languages according to the different situations, which supports better concentration and helps the child ignore distractions. Bilingualism also help and contribute to problem-solving skills. Problem-solving skills develop as a result of the child becoming accustomed to flexible thinking. So, for example, when the child is learning Arabic, he becomes familiar with word patterns and roots, which encourages logical thinking and enables the student to approach new vocabulary with more confidence.
0: How does learning Arabic help children develop a stronger sense of cultural and religious identity?
1: تعلم اللغة العربية شرط أساس في تعزيز ارتباط الطفل بثقافته وتراثه الديني وليس الأمر متوقفا على كونه طفلا بل لابد له أن يكبر ويزيد علمه فيها مع الأيام وهذا إنما يتربى عليه الطفل ابتداء ليكون على 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Learning the Arabic language is a fundamental requirement in strengthening the children's connection to their cultural and religious heritage. This responsibility does not end at childhood. Rather, the child must continue to grow and expand in knowledge of the language over the time. Such learning is nurtured from an early age so that as the child matures, they are well equipped to understand their religion and cultural identity. The Arabic enables learners to comprehend the Quranic texts and the sayings of the Prophet alayhi salatu wasalam. Our Prophet, who serves as our model, was Arab, and the Quran was revealed in the Arab language as well. Therefore, it is evident that a Muslim cannot fully understand these texts without acquiring an advanced level of proficiency in the Arabic language. Arabic is among the most precise and expansive languages, often described as a language of expression due to the depth and accuracy of its terminology and meanings. Without the knowledge of Arabic, an individual cannot achieve a sound understanding of religious texts in terms of vocabulary meanings and their intended expressions. Ultimately, this reflects a central aspiration within the Islamic community, which is attaining a clear and accurate understanding of the Quran and the teachings of the Prophet alayhi salatu wasalam.
0: Sallallahu alayhi wasalam. Abir, many parents worry that learning a second language might confuse children. What would you say to that?
1: I would say this concern is common among parents. However, it is largely unfounded. Human beings are capable of learning many skills, and acquiring multiple languages is considered a commendable form of knowledge that contributes to connecting communities with one another. Some research do confirm that children are capable of learning more than one language without experiencing confusion. On the contrary, history provides evidence of thousands of distinguished individuals who acquired multiple languages from an early age, and such learning is widely regarded as beneficial and praiseworthy. It is also natural in the early stages for a child to occasionally mix words from two languages. This is a normal part of the learning process and should not be immediately interpreted as an indication of a problem. I think with consistent practice and appropriate guidance, children become able to distinguish clearly between languages. In fact, bilingual children often develop stronger linguistic awareness than their peers.
2: Absolutely. You know, I actually want to mention a story that happened to me. Mm-hmm. I was talking to someone who came for our Tom FM symposium, and he's a translator by trade. And he said, when I was raising my kids, he speaks Arabic. He said, I didn't raise them speaking Arabic. I didn't teach them Arabic. I made sure that their focus was on the English language because I was worried that learning the Arabic language would impede them learning English. But in his own research, in his work, he realized that children who learn two languages growing up end up stronger in both languages.
0: Yes. Yeah, I actually remember when I was at uni, that's one of the first things that they actually taught us, that being bilingual actually allows a child to develop more. And a lot of children that are bilingual were actually a lot more clever than children that were not bilingual, particularly when it came to language development.
2: Mm.
1: They do have stronger awareness, linguistic awareness, when it comes to those who learn more than one language. Yeah,
2: absolutely.
1: يعني سمية كانت عم تسأل بالنسبة للقلق الأهل بالنسبة لتعلم أكثر من لغة. أنا بقول أنه يعد هذا القلق شائعا بين أولياء الأمور، منشوفه كتير بين الأهالي، ولكنه قلق لا أصل له، يعني لأنه الإنسان قادر على 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
2: You know what? It's enough for us that there are so many examples of scholars, Islamic scholars, even scholars in the Arabic language that weren't Arab.
1: Yes.
2: You know, their origin wasn't Arab.
1: Yeah.
2: They learned the Arabic language and then became some of the top scholars in the language.
1: نعم.
2: So that's enough of an example to show us that even someone who is non-Arab can be very strong in Arabic and in their own language.
0: Absolutely. Yes. Dear listeners, we're going to go out to a short break and we'll listen to this beautiful chant and we'll return shortly.

0: Welcome back, dear listeners. We have our special guest, our dear sister, Abir Madani, and we'll continue with our next question, Abir. What are some engaging and age-appropriate ways to make Arabic learning enjoyable for children?
1: الأطفال يتعلمون بصورة أفضل عندما يكون التعلم ممتعاً لهم وتفاعلياً خصوصي هلأ مع تطور التكنولوجيا يعني لذلك تعد الأناشيد والقصص والألعاب التعليمية من الوسائل الفعالة في تعليم مثلاً المفردات والنطق 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Therefore, songs, stories, educational games are considered highly effective methods of teaching vocabulary and pronunciation. Activities such as drawing, role-playing, and creative arts as well are connected to the learning. Creative arts activities that are connected to the content help reinforce understanding and retention. And the use of visual and kinesthetic resources as well as modern technologies, which every child now likes, enhances student engagement and motivates children to continue learning.
0: In your experience, what challenges do children face when learning Arabic and how can educators and parents address these challenges?
1: Hello. Some might feel that my answer is to this question in particular, may not agree with it, but from my perspective, I believe there's no real difficulty, especially that the learner is a child. Everything the child is learning at this stage is new and naturally requires time to master. Yani, if I ask you now a question, does a child already know how to write letters and pronounce them in their primary language when they first start school?
0: No.
1: They don't. So they are learning these skills now. So it's the same thing. Similarly, they are learning Arabic, and the process is comparable in both cases. Yes, it may appear that the child uses their first language more, which may help them learn it more quickly. However, in terms of difficulty and challenges, I believe the learning process remains essentially the same. يعني بالنسبة لي مثل ما كنت عم بقول ليس هناك يعني صعوبة خصوصا أنه طفل. فكل شيء يتعلمه الآن 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
0: And our final question for today. What advice would you give to families who want to raise confident bilingual children connected to their faith and culture?
1: نصيحتي أن لا يقصر الآباء في تعليم أطفالهم اللغات فإن اكتساب اللغات للأولاد يفضي إلى ثقافة واسعة وشخصية اجتماعية ناجحة في التواصل مع المجتمعات الأخرى وكلما زاد الإنسان ثقافة كلما زاد انفتاحا إلى 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أكثر اللغات انتشارا ونطقا يعني yeah. by research
0: yeah.
1: My advice to parents is not to neglect the teaching of languages in general to their children. The acquisition of languages leads to broader cultural awareness and helps develop a socially confident personality capable of communicating effectively with diverse communities. The more culturally enriched a person become, the more open they are to acquiring a wide range of knowledge, forming meaningful connections, discovering numerous solutions and opportunities. The pursuit of knowledge, especially through language learning, is extremely important and opens many doors for an individual. I personally do not see any negative aspect in this at all, especially in regards to the Arabic language, learning the Arabic language, because Arabic language is now among the most widely spoken and globally used languages.
0: 100%. And can I say how eloquent it is to hear someone speaking in Arabic? Honestly, when you compare it to someone speaking in any other language, it's not the same. It doesn't meet the bar.
2: You know what? And if you need an example, look no further than this interview. I was immersed in everything she was saying. When she was saying it in Arabic, even though my comprehension of what she's saying is deeper in English. Mm-hmm. So you see, subhanAllah, it's a musical language.
0: It really is a beautiful language, Michelle. Abir Madani, may Allah reward you greatly for sharing your valuable knowledge and insights with us today. Learning Arabic is more than just acquiring a new language. It's an investment in our children's cognitive development, confidence and connection to their identity and their religion. With encouragement, consistency and a positive approach, children can truly thrive as bilingual learners.
1: Thank you for having me with you today, providing this opportunity. Barakallahu feekum. I think it was, inshallah ta'ala, it is a beneficial episode. And we hope that parents take some of these points that we've discussed and work upon it to improve their children's skills in Arabic.
0: Thank you for joining us, dear listeners. 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

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Do you wish we spoke about something different? 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

Praise be to Allah, the Lord of the worlds, the one who exists without a place. To Allah belong the endowments and proper commendations. May Allah raise the rank of Prophet Muhammad and his kind aunt and companions and protect his nation from that which he fears for them. Dear brothers and sisters, on Prophet Muhammad's journey from Masjid al-Haram to Masjid al-Aqsa, Allah enabled the Prophet sallallahu alayhi wa sallam to see some of his wondrous creations. Allah enabled the Prophet sallallahu alayhi wa sallam to see the world, that is the dunya, like an old woman. However, this old

road, which did not dare to stand in his way to speak to him. What the Prophet sallallahu alaihi wasallam saw was Iblis. Originally, Iblis was a jinn believer and lived with the angels in paradise. When Allah ordered the angels to prostrate, that is to make sujood, out of respect to Prophet Adam, Iblis was ordered to prostrate to him as well. The angels are inherently obedient to Allah, so they prostrated to Adam. However, Iblis did not obey. He objected to the order of Allah and said, "You created me out of fire, and you created him out of clay. How do you order me to prostrate to him?" This objection to Allah's order was the first incident of blasphemy he committed.

On his journey, the Prophet sallallahu alayhi wasallam smelled a beautiful fragrance. He asked Jibreel about this pleasant fragrance. Jibreel informed him it was coming from the grave of the woman who used to comb the hair of Pharaoh's daughter. This woman was a good, pious believer. One day, as she was combing the hair of Pharaoh's daughter, the comb fell from her hand. When she went to pick the comb up, she said, "Bismillah." Pharaoh's daughter asked her, "Do you have a god other than my father?" The woman said, "Yes, my lord, and the lord of your father is Allah." Pharaoh's daughter told her father what had happened. Pharaoh demanded this woman blasphemes and leave Islam, but she refused. At that, Pharaoh threatened to kill her children. He brought a large cauldron of water and built a great fire under it. When the water boiled, Pharaoh brought her children and started to drop them into that cauldron one after the other. Throughout all of this, the woman remained steadfast to Islam. Even when Pharaoh reached her youngest child, a little boy still nursing, but she felt pity for him. At that, Allah enabled this child to speak. He said to his mother, "O mother, be patient. The torture of the hereafter is far more severe than the torture of this life, and do not be reluctant, because you are right." At this, the woman requested Pharaoh collect her bones and the bones of her children and bury them in the same grave. Pharaoh promised her that. Then he dropped her into that boiling water. She died as a martyr. The beautiful fragrance Prophet Muhammad sallallahu alayhi wasallam smelled coming from her grave is an indication of her high status. During his journey from Mecca to Jerusalem, Prophet Muhammad sallallahu alayhi wasallam also saw people whose lips and tongues were clipped with scissors made of fire. Jibreel told the Prophet sallallahu alayhi wasallam, "These are the speakers of sedition, fitna, who call people to misguidance."

During his journey, the Prophet sallallahu alaihi wasallam also saw a bull that exited from a very small outlet, then was trying in vain to return through that small outlet. Jibreel told the Prophet sallallahu alaihi wasallam, "This is the example of the bad word which one spoken, it cannot be returned." The Prophet sallallahu alaihi wasallam also saw people grazing like animals with very little clothing on their private parts. Jibreel told the Prophet

sallallahu alayhi wasallam. These are the ones who refuse to pay zakah. The Prophet sallallahu alayhi wasallam also saw angels smashing some people's heads with rocks. These heads would then return to their former shape, and then the angels would smash their heads again, and so on. Jibreel told the Prophet sallallahu alayhi wasallam, "These are the ones whose heads felt too heavy to perform the prayer, the ones who used to sleep without praying."

on his journey from Mecca to Jerusalem, the Prophet sallallahu alaihi wasallam also saw people who were competing to eat rotten meat, ignoring meat that was sliced and unspoiled. Jibreel told the Prophet sallallahu alaihi wasallam, "These are people from your nation who leave out that which is permissible, that is halal, and consume that which is forbidden, that is haram." This was in reference to the fornicators, that is, the ones who left out the permissible, which is marriage, and committed the forbidden, which is fornication. During his journey from the Masjid al-Haram in Mecca to the Masjid al-Aqsa in Jerusalem, the Prophet sallallahu alaihi wasallam also saw people who were drinking the fluid, that is the water mixed with blood, coming out of the bodies of the fornicators. Jibreel explained to the Prophet sallallahu alaihi wasallam that these were the ones who were drinking the prohibited alcohol.

Finally, the Prophet sallallahu alaihi wasallam saw some people scratching their faces and chests with brass fingernails. Jibril said, "These are the examples of those who commit gossip, that is ghibah." Gossip, ghibah, is a very ugly sin. It is to mention, in the absence of one's Muslim brother or sister, what is in them which they would not like to be mentioned.

Dear brothers and sisters, in the next episode, we will continue talking about the great miracle of Al-Isra and Mi'raj. And the focus of next program will be on the Mi'raj, which is the ascension of the Prophet sallallahu alayhi wasallam to the upper heavens. We ask Allah to add to our knowledge and to bestow on us the bounty of entering paradise without torture. Ameen.

Dear listeners, child sexual abuse is commonly associated with an adult abusing a child. Yet a staggering 1 in 4, that is 24% of cases, actually involve one child abusing another. Sadly, this type of abuse is increasing. Often undetected by parents, children can display problematic sexual behaviors from as early as 2 years old. Problematic sexual behaviors are not just direct sexual abuse acts, but are also behaviors that fall outside of general curiosity and natural exploration between children. New research reveals that while 3/4, that is 78% of Australians, blame problematic sexual behaviors on access to online content, worryingly, parents are not taking the necessary precautions to protect their children online. The research commissioned by Act for Kids finds that 2/3, that is 63% of parents, fail to secure their devices with passwords, and 1 in 2, that is 55%, allow their children unsupervised access online. As technology is evolving at such a fast pace, those responsible for protecting children are struggling to keep up. As a result, the 98% of children under the age of 10 who already use devices are left exposed to pornographic and violent content. Concerningly, 2/3, that is 67% of parents to children under the age of 12, feel they need more education on how to protect their kids from accessing inappropriate content. Act for Kids is urging parents to take the necessary steps to protect their children online and learn more about the warning signs of problematic sexual behaviors.

Praise be to Allah, the Creator of the universe, the one who exists eternally and everlastingly, the one who is clear of having an opposition, a similarity, directions, organs, and the one whose existence is without a place and without being subject to time. Thereafter, Allah said in the Honorable Book, كُنْتُمْ خَيْرَ أُمَّةٍ أُخْرِجَتْ لِلنَّاسِ تَأْمُرُونَ بِالْمَعْرُوفِ وَتَنْهَوْنَ عَنِ الْمُنْكَرِ. This means, you were the best of nations to come forth to the people, bidding the lawful and forbidding the unlawful. Also, it was related by At-Tirmidhi in his Jami' that our honored Prophet, may Allah raise his rank, said, bid the lawful and forbid the unlawful. Our beloved ones, be informed that it is an obligation upon us to forbid each and every type of perversion, because to rescue oneself in the hereafter, it is not sufficient to merely perform the obligations and refrain from the prohibitions while neglecting to order others to do the good and refrain from what is prohibited if one is able to do so. The Prophet, may Allah raise his rank, said, bid the lawful and forbid the unlawful. Until you see the obedience is being granted to the people who do not spend on what is obligatory, that people are led by their desires, that the worldly matters are given priority over the matters of the hereafter, and that people admire only their own opinions. At that time, pay more attention to monitoring yourself and leave the lay masses, for a time will come when the one who will remain holding tight to matters similar to yours, his reward will equal to the reward of 50 people. Abu Sa'laba, may Allah accept his good deeds, said, O Messenger of Allah, is it 50 of us or them? He said, of you. What is meant by this hadith, which is narrated and authenticated by At-Tirmidhi in his book Al-Jami', is that days will come where people will excessively defy the truth and reject the advice from those who command the lawful and forbid the unlawful. This will be due to the excessive stinginess in spending their money towards what Allah has made obligatory upon them to spend. It will also be due to people following their own desires and becoming inclined towards worldly matters rather than religion, and being impressed by only their own views. The Prophet, peace be upon him, advised that if we were to live in such an era, we should not associate with people to whom commanding the lawful and forbidding the unlawful is ineffective. Rather, we should take care of ourselves by fulfilling what is obligatory and abstaining from what is unlawful. The Prophet, peace be upon him, mentioned that the one who lives in such an era and adheres to what the companions adhere to, that is by following the belief and practices as taken from the Messenger, peace be upon him, and does not deviate from their path, one will receive a reward equal to the reward that 50 companions would receive for commanding the lawful and forbidding the unlawful. This is because of the difficulty and harm that one will endure during those times, such as opposition and mockery. However, it does not mean that one's status will be greater than the status of the companions for receiving such a multiplied reward. In his book Al-Adab,
Al-Bayhaqi narrated a different narration of this hadith, in which the Prophet, peace be upon him, said, "Approaching you are days of patience, during which time the one who will be steadfast to his religion will be like the one holding on to a burning coal." The description of that time does indeed apply to our era. Nowadays, whoever adheres to the creed and practices of the religion would face opposition and mockery from his family as well as his friends and neighbors. Good tidings are granted to those who suffer such a hardship and remain patient and steadfast. Ayah 10 of Surah Az-Zumar means, "Verily, those who are patient shall receive their reward in abundance." Since this matter has been clarified, we have to put forth effort in order to eradicate any form of misguidance and atheism that has incepted society, from those who claim to be following the religion and others who do not. We must also disregard the words of the people who are narrow-minded and whose level of understanding is very limited. They falsely claim that we have to focus on becoming united and not expose falsehood nor warn against it. Indeed, this is not the religious advice. The religious advice is to be united in performing what is accepted by Allah, the Exalted, and to follow the truth that was revealed to His Messenger. As for focusing on unity in a manner that blurs the separation between truth and falsehood and makes people think that both are the same, it is but an intense corruption which leads to the destruction of the religion. Dear beloved ones, beware of laziness. The Prophet, peace be upon him, used to say in his supplication, "And I seek refuge by you," meaning Allah, "from weakness and laziness." This is because these two matters delay one from attaining a high rank. As for the weakness mentioned in the hadith, it refers to lacking determination in religious affairs. I also urge you to abstain from living a life filled with comfort and luxury, as this will lead to leaving out helping others financially. This may also lead one to obtain money from unlawful ways. Many people might have enough to suffice their basic needs. However, because they are accustomed to comfort and luxury, they are drawn to committing unlawful acts to maintain an affluent lifestyle. We ask Allah subhanahu wa ta'ala to enable us to follow the path of the Prophet sallallahu alayhi wa sallam correctly, and Allah knows best.

Glimmering Gems. When does the time of Subh start and when does it end? The dawn prayer, Subh, time starts by the appearance of the true dawn, Al-Fajr al-Sadiq, and it remains until the rising of the first part of the disk of the sun when seen on a flat land.

Yeah.

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2: بسم الله الرحمن الرحيم الحمد لله رب العالمين له النعمة وله الفضل وله الثناء الحسن صلوات الله البر الرحيم والملائكة المقربين على سيدنا محمد سيد الأولين والآخرين وعلى جميع إخوانه من النبيين والمرسلين وآل كل وصحب كل ومن تبعهم بإحسان إلى يوم الدين. All praise is due to Allah, and may Allah raise the rank of Prophet Muhammad, peace be upon him, and protect his nation from that which he fears for them. Dear brothers and sisters in Islam, let us first have the proper intention in our hearts to attend the lesson for the obedience of Allah subhanahu wa ta'ala. In today's lesson, we'll continue inshallah explaining the creed of Imam Abu Ja'far al-Tahawi. This creed, that is the creed of Ahl Sunnah wal Jama'ah, meaning the majority of this nation are on this belief. In the following statements, Imam Abu Ja'far al-Tahawi, may Allah raise his rank and reward him greatly for all what he did for this nation, we'll talk about Al-Isra and Al-Mi'raj, Al-Hawd, Al-Shafa'a, and other matters insha'Allah Azza wa Jal. Imam Abu Ja'far al-Tahawi said what means the Mi'raj, meaning the ascension of the Prophet sallallahu alayhi wa sallam to the seventh sky and what is beyond is true, meaning we have to believe in it. The Prophet sallallahu alayhi wa sallam was certainly taken on a night trip, al-Isra, while awake, he was taken up in body to the heavens, so it's not a dream. And then to whatever heights Allah willed for him. Allah honored him with what Allah willed. He revealed unto him that which he revealed. Allah Ta'ala said, مَا كَذَبَ الْفُؤَادُ مَا رَآ, which means the heart of the Prophet sallallahu alayhi wa sallam was not wrong about what it saw. So may Allah raise his rank in the hereafter and before and protect his nation from that which he fears for it. In this statement, Imam Abu Ja'far al-Tahawi, may Allah raise his rank, is referring to the miracle of Al-Isra and Al-Mi'raj, which is the night trip that Prophet Muhammad sallallahu alayhi wa sallam took from Al-Masjid Al-Haram in Mecca to Al-Masjid Al-Aqsa in Jerusalem. That was the land trip. Then Al-Mi'raj, which is the ascension of the Prophet from Al-Aqsa Mosque to the seventh sky and to what is beyond. Then the return to Mecca. This miracle took place in one third of a night. Although the non-believers at that time, the non-believers of Quraysh, used to go to the land of Asham, Palestine, Syria, Jordan and Lebanon, these are called the lands of Asham. It used to take him 1 month, that trip to the countries of Asham. But the Prophet sallallahu alaihi wasallam went there, then he ascended to the seventh sky, then he came back to Mecca, all of that in 1/3 of a night. He told Hani, the sister of Imam Ali radiallahu anhu, about his trip. Then he told other companions. When the non-believers heard that the Prophet sallallahu alaihi wasallam is saying that he went to Jerusalem and came back in one night, they couldn't believe it. They went to Abu Bakr radiallahu anhu and they said to him, can you believe your friend? He's claiming that he went to Jerusalem and came back in one night. Abu Bakr radiallahu anhu said, did he really say that? They said, yes. Then Abu Bakr said, then bear witness that I believe him. They said to him, you believe him that he went to Jerusalem and came back in one night? He said, I believe him in what is more than this. I believe him in the revelations of the sky. So if he believes him in the revelations about the unseen things, why wouldn't he believe the Prophet sallallahu alaihi wasallam in this matter? And they said, because of this, he was called As-Siddiq, the one who used to back the Prophet and stand by his side and tell him that the Prophet is truthful. Now, had the Prophet told them that he saw in a dream that he went to Jerusalem and came back, the non-believers wouldn't have objected to him. Because a person may see himself in a dream that he went to Germany and came back in one night. So if you say to your friends, I saw last night that I went to Germany and came back, they say, yeah, that's a dream. So had the Prophet told them that I saw a dream that I went to Jerusalem and came back, the non-believers wouldn't have objected to the Prophet. But the fact that he told them he took this trip in body and soul, he was awake, he wasn't asleep, he took that trip to Jerusalem and came back in one night, that's what they found difficult to be believed in. For that reason, they gathered some of the non-believers who had visited Al-Aqsa Mosque previously, and they asked the Prophet to give them a description of Al-Aqsa Mosque. It was mentioned that Angel Jibreel alayhi salam raised Al-Aqsa Mosque and the Prophet was able to see it as if it is in front of his eyes. And the Prophet started describing Al-Aqsa Mosque wall by wall, corner by corner, window by window, to an extent that the non-believers said, as for the description, it is absolutely right. So they couldn't deny that the description the Prophet sallallahu alaihi wasallam gave them was true. So that explains and proves that the Prophet sallallahu alaihi wasallam took this night trip in body and soul. It wasn't a dream. Al-Isra is mentioned in the Quran explicitly. There is a whole surah, chapter in the Quran called Al-Isra. That's the land trip. Allah Ta'ala said, Bismillahir Rahmanir Rahim. سبحان الذي أسرى بعبده ليلا من المسجد الحرام إلى المسجد الأقصى إلى المسجد

Very explicit. Subhana alladhi asra bi'abdihi laylan. Praise be to Allah who enabled his slave to take the night journey. So asra in Arabic is used for the night trip. So when you say sara, it means at night. He walked at night. But to confirm that it is a true matter, Allah subhanahu wa ta'ala mentioned the word laylan. Subhana alladhi asra bi'abdihi laylan. So even if Allah didn't mention the word laylan, it is known from the meaning of the word asra that it was at night. But that word laylan would emphasize the meaning of it and would add confirmation to it that the Prophet sallallahu alaihi wasallam indeed took that night trip from Al-Masjid Al-Haram to Al-Masjid Al-Aqsa. Because there is a chapter in the Quran about it, and this ayah is very, very explicit to confirm the matter of Al-Isra, the scholars of Islam said, whoever denies Al-Isra is in fact belying Al-Quran, and whoever belies Al-Quran is a blasphemer. Because it is mentioned explicitly. As for Al-Mi'raj, it is not mentioned explicitly in the Quran, but Allah subhanahu wa ta'ala mentioned what is close to being explicit. Allah tabaraka wa ta'ala said in the Quran, وَلَقَدْ رَآهُ نَزْلَةً أُخْرَىٰ عند سدرة المنتهى عندها جنة المأوى. So Allah subhanahu wa ta'ala in this ayah confirmed that the Prophet sallallahu alayhi wa sallam saw Jibreel alayhi salam for the second time in his life in his original form. Where? At Sidrat al-Muntaha. وَلَقَدْ رَآهُ نَزْلَةً أُخْرَى, meaning for the second time. عِنْدَ سِدْرَةِ الْمُنْتَهَى. Where is Sidrat al-Muntaha? In the seventh sky. It starts, its trunk is in the sixth sky, it goes up to the seventh. He saw him at Sidrat al-Muntaha. عِنْدَهَا جَنَّةُ الْمَأْوَى. After that there is paradise, after the seventh sky. So this ayah implicitly talks about Al-Mi'raj in a way that is close to being explicit. So the scholars took from it proof that this ayah proves Al-Mi'raj, the ascension of the Prophet sallallahu alaihi wasallam to the seventh sky. That's why the scholars said the one who denies Al-Mi'raj while being unaware of this ayah that is taken as proof about the ascension of the Prophet does not blaspheme, but he commits a major sin. However, the one understands from these ayahs that they confirm the ascension of the Prophet sallallahu alaihi wasallam, and despite that he denies the Mi'raj, the ascension of the Prophet, he blasphemes. Because now it's a case of stubbornness. But we're talking about the one who didn't understand from it that the Prophet sallallahu alaihi wasallam ascended to the skies. He never heard of this. He can't trash and deny the ascension of the Prophet sallallahu alaihi wasallam to the seventh sky. However, Al-Isra is a different case. Because Al-Isra is mentioned explicitly in the Quran, as we mentioned earlier, and there is a whole chapter that talks about Al-Isra. For that reason, the one who denies Al-Isra is in fact belying Al-Quran, and the one who belies Al-Quran is a blasphemer. So Al-Isra is confirmed in the Quran. Al-Mi'raj, also, there is proof about it in the Quran.
although it is not as explicit as the proof of Al-Isra, but we have to believe in this miracle, Al-Isra and Al-Mi'raj, that it is true, as Imam Abu Ja'far Al-Tahawi, may Allah raise his rank, mentioned. Also, the Prophet sallallahu alaihi wasallam ascended to Sidrat al-Muntaha, and there he saw Jibreel alayhi salam in his original form, an angel with wings. Angel Jibreel alayhi salam has 600 wings. If he were to spread out two of them, he will block the earth from east to west. Prophet Muhammad sallallahu alayhi wasallam saw him for the first time in Mecca, in a place called Ajiyad. That's when Angel Jibreel asked the Prophet and said to him, supplicate Allah and ask him that you see me in my original form. In most cases, Jibreel used to come to the Prophet in the shape of a companion called Dihya. As you know, the angels are not males nor females. But if they were to take a shape of a human being, they would take the shape of men, but without the inner parts and without the private parts. The outer shape is a shape of a man. So he used to come to the Prophet in the shape of the companion Dihya. So for the first time he told him, ask Allah, ask your Lord that you see me in my original form. The Prophet supplicated Allah. Jibreel, who was in the human form, disappeared. Then he came from the east. And the Prophet was looking, and he blocked the eastern horizon, all of it. Just imagine this scene. He disappeared and he came from the east, blocking the whole horizon. As he was coming closer and closer, he blocked the vision to the sky. When the Prophet sallallahu alaihi wasallam saw this, he couldn't handle it and he fell unconscious. Quickly, Jibreel alayhi salam took the human shape and hugged the Prophet until the Prophet woke up. And the Prophet sallallahu alaihi wasallam said to him, I never knew that Allah subhanahu wa ta'ala created a creation that big in size. Then Jibreel alayhi salam said to him, Allah created 600 wings for me and I didn't spread out except two. Two wings were enough to block the vision, to block the whole horizon. So that was the first time Prophet Muhammad sallallahu alayhi wasallam saw Jibreel in his original form. During Al-Isra wal-Mi'raj, when the Prophet ascended to the skies, he was with Jibreel and Jibreel was in the human form. When they reached Sidrat al-Muntaha, they separated from each other. The Prophet continued forward where he reached a place and he was able to hear the angels copying from the preserved tablet, the creaking of the pens as they were copying from the preserved tablet. And Allah subhanahu wa ta'ala revealed to him whatever Allah willed for him to get during that night. When the Prophet came back to Sidrat al-Muntaha, he saw Jibreel in his original form. And that was for the second time. And Jibreel alayhi salam, out of getting blessings from the Prophet sallallahu alaihi wasallam, he started getting closer and closer to the Prophet, to an extent that the distance between Jibreel and the Prophet sallallahu alaihi wasallam was less than 2 cubits. But the Prophet didn't fall unconscious at this time. Why? Because if you can remember when we talked about this miracle, before the Prophet took this night trip, his chest was cut open and his heart was washed
with Zamzam water, and the angels brought a container from paradise filled with wisdom and strength, and it was poured into his chest, then it was brought back as it was. So that helped the Prophet to see the wondrous creations of Allah Azza wa Jal in the

نزلة أخرى for the second time. Where? عند سدرة المنتهى, at that place. It is blasphemous to say that the Prophet sallallahu alayhi wa sallam came closer to God, or they say God came closer and closer to Muhammad until the distance between them was similar to the distance between the eyebrows. This is not the belief of the Muslims, because proximity, distance, is an attribute of the creations, bodies, objects. So when you have two bodies, you can say the distance between them is 1 meter, 50 centimeters, and the like. But when you are talking about Allah subhanahu wa ta'ala, the creator, Allah is not a body. So proximity, distance, does not apply to Allah subhanahu wa ta'ala, because Allah is the creator of distances, proximities, places, directions, and Allah exists without a place. So that's the meaning of the ayah. The Prophet saw Jibreel in his original form for the second time at Sidrat al-Muntaha. And that proves the miracle of al-Mi'raj, the ascension of the Prophet sallallahu alayhi wa sallam to the seventh sky. Also, Imam Abu Ja'far, may Allah raise his rank, talked about another matter that is important for a Muslim to believe in, which is Al-Hawd, the basin. He said the Hawd, which Allah honored him with as an honor for this nation, is true. Meaning, Allah will honor this nation by drinking from this Hawd basin before entering paradise. When they drink from the basin, they will never experience any thirst afterwards. As the Prophet sallallahu alaihi wasallam said in the hadith, Hawdi masiratu shahr. This is how wide it is, a month distance. وزواياه سواء ماؤه أبيض من اللبن. The drink in that basin is whiter than milk. وطعمه أحلى من العسل. 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It's a smell, fragrance, is nicer than the pure musk. كيزانه عدد نجوم السماء. The utensils used to drink from, like cups and the like, are more than the number of the stars in the sky. The river of Al-Kawthar, which Allah subhanahu wa ta'ala specified the Prophet with in the hereafter, by his saying, إِنَّا أَعْطَيْنَاكَ الْكَوْثَرِ. So Allah subhanahu wa ta'ala privileged the Prophet with the river of Al-Kawthar, which is in paradise. It originates in paradise, but it pours into the Hawd, outside paradise, to this basin. So when the believers drink from this basin, after that, when they enter paradise, they will never experience any thirst. However, they will drink in paradise from rivers made of honey, rivers made of milk, rivers made of pure water, rivers made of wine, but not like the wine of this universe in this world. The wine of this world is stinky and intoxicating. That wine is different. As Allah said in the Quran, لَذَّ, tasteful, للشاربين, for the drinkers. Meaning when they drink from these rivers, it's a type of enjoyment for them. It's not because they are thirsty, no. Because after they drink from the basin, they will never experience any thirst in paradise. However,

0: They drink from these rivers out of enjoyment, to add and to increase their enjoyment in paradise. So we believe in the basin, Al-Hawd. He said the Shafa'a, intercession, that the Prophet saved for his nation until the day of judgment is true, as has been related in the hadith. There are more than one hadith that talks about intercession, al-shafa'a of the Prophet sallallahu alaihi wasallam. In one hadith, the Prophet sallallahu alaihi wasallam mentioned that Allah subhanahu wa ta'ala promised every prophet the fulfillment of a supplication he makes. So whatever supplication he makes will be fulfilled. The Prophet sallallahu alaihi wasallam said every prophet rushed in making that supplication to be fulfilled, but I saved mine as intercession for my nation on the day of judgment. That's the meaning of the intercession that is saved for this nation in the hereafter. The Prophet sallallahu alaihi wasallam saved that supplication to be in the form of intercession for the day of judgment for his nation. And the Prophet sallallahu alaihi wasallam on that day will be granted the great intercession, or the greatest intercession, al-shafa'a al-uzma. On that day, the sun will be very close to the heads of the people in the assembly place. Now the distance between us and the sun is thousands of miles. In the hereafter, it will be 1 mile. One of the scholars said, you feel as if you can touch it by your hand. This is how close it is. The sun will be very close. People start sweating at that time. Some will be in the shade of the arsh, when there is no shade on that day except for the shade of the arsh. Others who are exposed to the sun, the non-believers will be exposed to the sun. Some Muslim and the Muslim sinners, those who died committing major sins without repentance, will be exposed to the heat of the sun on that day. And they go to Prophet Adam, asking him to ask Allah Azza wa Jal to relieve the distress. He would say to them, I can do nothing for you. Go to Noah. They will go to Prophet Nuh alayhi salam. He will say, I'm not the one. Go to Abraham. They go to Prophet Ibrahim alayhi salam. He will tell them, I'm not the one. Go to Moses. They go to Moses. He will say to them, I'm not the one. Go to Jesus. They go to Jesus. He will say, I'm not the one. Go to Muhammad sallallahu alayhi wasallam. They will go to Prophet Muhammad sallallahu alayhi wasallam. And that's when he prostrates to Allah Azza wa Jal under the arsh. And it will be said to him, lift your head, ask Allah subhanahu wa ta'ala, and Allah will fulfill your request and intercede for them, and Allah will grant you that intercession. And he will be granted this greatest intercession to relieve them from this. With that great intercession, Allah subhanahu wa ta'ala honors the Prophet with, some Muslim sinners who deserve to be tortured in hellfire will be forgiven and will be admitted into paradise without receiving any punishment. And some whom Allah willed for to be punished in hellfire, they will be punished, but because of the Prophet sallallahu alaihi wasallam, they will come out of hellfire before they serve that time, period of time that they deserve. because of their sins by the intercession of the Prophet sallallahu alaihi wasallam. Even the Muslims who are not amongst the enormous sinners, by the intercession of the Prophet, they will be elevated in ranks in paradise. Because that intercession will be for every single Muslim, as the Prophet sallallahu alaihi wasallam mentioned. In another hadith narrated by Ibn Hibban and At-Tirmidhi, the Prophet sallallahu alaihi wasallam said, "Shafa'ati li ahli al-kaba'ir min ummati." My intercession is for the enormous sinners of this nation. Meaning those are the ones who are more in need of the intercession of the Prophet sallallahu alaihi wasallam. Shafa'ati, the hadith says, li ahli al-kaba'ir, to the major sinners of my nation. They are in need of the intercession of the Prophet sallallahu alaihi wasallam. Also, Allah Azza wa Jal will grant intercession, the ability to intercede, will grant to the righteous scholars, the practicing scholars, al-ulama ul-amilun, to the righteous believers, al-awliya, to the angels, to the martyrs. The martyr in the hadith, it is mentioned that he intercedes for 70 of his family members. Even the child that died under puberty will intercede for his Muslim patient parents. So everyone will be given a sort of intercession, and he will be able to help others, because the intercession means they ask Allah subhanahu wa ta'ala for good things for others. They ask Allah for good things for others. This is the intercession. Everyone will be given a type of intercession, but the Prophet sallallahu alaihi wasallam is given the greatest type of intercession, al-shafa' al-uzma. That is specific for Prophet Muhammad sallallahu alaihi wasallam. That's why, you know, when the Prophet sallallahu alaihi wasallam prostrates under the arsh and he says, "Oh my Lord, my nation, my nation." Because the Prophet sallallahu alaihi wasallam is merciful, compassionate. He will be asking Allah Azza wa Jal to relieve them from that distress. That is the greatest intercession the Prophet sallallahu alaihi wasallam will be given. Although all those types that we mentioned, the practicing scholars, the righteous Muslims, the angels, the prophets, the martyrs, they intercede on the day of judgment, but none of them would intercede for a non-believer. Because Allah Ta'ala said, وَلَا يَشْفَعُونَ إِلَّا لِمَنْ يَرْتَضَى. They don't intercede except for those whom Allah accepted. So the non-believer, even if he is close to you, and you die as a righteous Muslim, and he's your brother, let us say, and he dies as a non-believer, you won't be able to benefit him on the day of judgment. Prophet Nuh alayhi salam, a prophet and messenger, his son Kan'an, who died as a non-believer, Prophet Nuh alayhi salam won't be able to do anything for him on the day of judgment. This is the meaning of وَلَا يَشْفَعُونَ إِلَّا لِمَنْ يَرْتَضَى. So the intercession, الشفاعه, is specific for the believers. The non-believers do not get any shafa'ah from anyone. Not from the angels, not from the prophets, not from the righteous Muslims, not from anyone. Because they died as non-believers. The most in need of the intercession are the major sinners, as the Prophet sallallahu alaihi wasallam said. In another hadith, the Prophet sallallahu alaihi wasallam said, I was given the choice to choose either that half of my nation will be admitted into paradise without torture or intercession, or I'll be granted intercession. And the Prophet said, I chose the intercession because it covers more people. Then he said, do you think the righteous ones are in need of the intercession? No. Rather, those who are in need of the intercession are the major sinners. Meaning, all those who are righteous will be admitted into paradise without torture. Now, the major sinners will be in need for the intercession of the Prophet sallallahu alaihi wasallam. So if the righteous ones will go to paradise without torture and the major sinners will be granted the intercession of the Prophet, that will make up a number more than half of this nation. Also, Imam Abu Ja'far al-Tahawi, may Allah raise his rank, said, the covenant that Allah the Exalted took from Adam and his offspring is true. When Adam alayhi salam was in paradise, Allah Azza wa Jal created the souls of all the human beings before the bodies. All these souls were stored in the back of Adam. When Adam descended to earth and he was in Arafat, in a place called Nu'man al-Araq, Allah subhanahu wa ta'ala ordered the emergence of these souls from the back of Adam. They were all assembled in the land of Arafat called Nu'man. And they were in small sizes, shapes of human beings, but in small sizes, as small as the small red ants, in that size, but shapes of human beings. And Allah Azza wa Jal took the covenant from them by addressing them, as mentioned in the Quran. Allah Tabaraka wa Ta'ala said, وَإِذْ أَخَذَ رَبُّكَ مِنْ بَنِي آدَمَ مِنْ ظُهُورِهِمْ ذُرِّيَّتَهُمْ وَأَشْهَدَهُمْ عَلَىٰ أَنفُسِهِمْ أَلَسْتُ بِرَبِّكُمْ قَالُوا بَلَىٰ شَهِدْنَا أَن تَقُولُوا يَوْمَ الْقِيَامَةِ إِنَّا كُنَّا عَنْ هَذَا غَافِلِينَ. So Allah subhanahu wa ta'ala took this covenant from all the offspring of Adam alayhi salam, and they all witnessed that no one is God except Allah. All the souls at that time professed, declared that no one is God except Allah. They all said, La ilaha ghayruka. Even the soul of Prophet Jesus alayhi salam was amongst them, as Ubay ibn Ka'ab, the companion, mentioned. The soul of the Pharaoh of Egypt, the tyrant, was amongst them, and it gave this covenant by declaring that there is no God except Allah. So all the souls were believing souls. They believed in the Creator and they confessed that no one is God except Allah subhanahu wa ta'ala. Then these souls were kept in a place between the earth and the sky. When the person is in the womb of his mother as a fetus, and the angel of the womb brings that soul and inserts it in this fetus, that soul doesn't remember anything from that covenant. So when the child is born, forgetting about that covenant that Allah took from them at that time. They don't remember anything about it. They're born forgetting. As for instance, you might do something, then you go to sleep. When you go to sleep, when you are asleep, you can't remember what happened with you during the day. That's it, you are an indifferent realm, as they say. Now you can't remember what had happened with you during the day. So when the baby is born, forgetting about this covenant. The Prophet sallallahu alaihi wasallam said, "Kullu mauludin 'ala al-fitrah fa abawahu yuhawidanihi aw yunassiranihi aw yumajjisanihi." What does that mean? Everyone is born on that covenant. When his soul admitted, that no one is God except Allah. Until this child reaches a stage where he becomes able to discriminate between things. In another narration, the Prophet said, "Hatta yu'ariba anhu lisanuhu." When he becomes able to express his needs, he would understand the question and he would give a proper answer at that time. Around 7. When he reaches that age, he becomes able to discriminate between things. His parents, if they are Jewish, they teach him Judaism and he becomes Jewish. If they are Christian, they teach him Christianity and he becomes Christian. If they are from the Magos, Majus, they will teach him and he will become one of them as well. If his parents are Muslims, they will teach him what is in agreement to that covenant that Allah took from them at that time when they were in that land of Arafat called Nu'man, in small sizes, when the souls admitted that no one is God except Allah. But one is unable to recall what happened with him at that time. So what happens? He will be on the fitrah. The hadith says everyone is born on the fitrah. That's the innate nature, meaning on the covenant. He is ready to accept what is in agreement with that covenant. He's ready to accept it. That's why, subhanAllah, no one can deny the fact that Islam is the fastest growing religion in the world. When you talk to people about Islam and you know how to talk to them and you give them the logic proof about the validity of Islam, they cannot deny it. You find them surrendering and accepting Islam. Because they are born on the fitrah. They are ready, meaning to accept Islam. The hadith doesn't mean everyone is born Muslim. No. Based on his innate nature, he is ready to accept Islam. Why he is ready to accept Islam? Because one day, his soul, before it mixed with his body, and the body wasn't created at that time, only the soul, that soul at that time admitted and professed that no one is God except Allah. See, the soul of the Pharaoh of Egypt confessed at that time and said no one is God except Allah. But once that soul mixes with the body, it forgets about that covenant that Allah took from them at that time when they were at the land of Arafat in a place called Nu'man al-Araq. Then Allah subhanahu wa ta'ala took another covenant from Adam and all the prophets who came after him, especially the five best messengers, Muhammad sallallahu alayhi wa sallam, Ibrahim, Musa, Isa, and Nuh. These are the five best messengers. As Allah subhanahu wa ta'ala mentioned in the Quran, وَإِذْ أَخَذْنَا مِنَ النَّبِيِّينَ مِيثَاقَهُمْ وَمِنْكَ. So Allah took the covenant from the prophets and from Prophet Muhammad sallallahu alayhi wa sallam. وَمِنْ نُوحٍ وَإِبْرَاهِيمَ وَمُوسَى وَعِيسَى بْنِ مَرْيَمَ وَأَخَذْنَا مِنْهُمْ مِيثَاقًا غَلِيظًا. So this covenant that Allah subhanahu wa ta'ala took from all the prophets is to convey Islam. That covenant is to convey Islam. Not only that, Allah subhanahu wa ta'ala took the covenant from the prophets that if Prophet Muhammad sallallahu alayhi wa sallam were to emerge at that time, they have to support him and believe in him. That's why the prophets before Prophet Muhammad sallallahu alayhi wa sallam told their followers that when Prophet Muhammad sallallahu alayhi wa sallam emerges, then you should believe in him, you must believe in him and follow him and support him. That's why if you read in Surah As-Saff about Prophet Isa alayhi salam, when he said to his people, وَمُبَشِّرًا بِرَسُولٍ يَأْتِي مِن بَعْدِ اسْمُهُ أَحْمَدٍ. So he did give him the good tidings that a messenger, a prophet, will come after him, his name is Ahmad. Now Ahmad, Muhammad, that's the same for the Prophet sallallahu alayhi wa sallam. Although he was known by the name Ahmad more than Muhammad in the previous books. In the previous books, he was known by Ahmad more than Muhammad. And this is proof from the Quran that Prophet Isa alayhi salam told the people that if they remain alive until the time comes when Prophet Muhammad sallallahu alayhi wa sallam emerges, then they have to support him and follow him. Also, when Tubba' al-Awsat As'ad al-Himyari, who was a king of Yemen before Prophet Muhammad sallallahu alayhi wa sallam, his son was killed by some people from around Medina. His father, Tubba', became extremely upset. And he said that I will destroy Al-Medina, the Medina of the Prophet sallallahu alayhi wa sallam. He prepared an army and he had a very, very big army that if he were to make them stand in lines, the beginning of it will be in Yemen, the end of it will be in Ash-Sham. He has a big army at that time. So he came to destroy Al-Madinah. And he swore that he will not leave one palm tree without rooting it out. He will not leave the house standing. He will knock him down. When he reached the boundaries of Al-Madinah, some of the scholars at that time, meaning those who read in the Torah what Prophet Musa alayhi salam told about Prophet Muhammad sallallahu alayhi wa sallam, they were true believers in Musa alayhi salam. So the true followers of Musa alayhi salam were believers, were Muslims. And they read in the Torah that Allah revealed to Prophet Musa alayhi salam about Prophet Muhammad sallallahu alayhi wa sallam. So when the king of Yemen, Tubba', came to destroy Al-Madinah, they obstructed him and they went out And they said to him, you can't do this. He said, they killed my son. I want to destroy it. I will not leave one stone or brick on top of another brick. I will root out all the palm trees. They said, you can't do this. Because this city will be the city of the last prophet. He will immigrate to it. Then he said, tell me more about this prophet. They told him, and he embraced Islam. Tubba embraced Islam. And he said some verses of poetry, the people of Al-Madina had memorized from him. He said, شَهِدْتُ عَلَىٰ أَحْمَدٍ أَنَّهُ رَسُولٌ مِّنَ اللَّهِ بَارٍ نَسَمٍ وَلَوْ مُدَّ عُمْرِي إِلَىٰ عُمْرِهِ لَكُنْتُ وَزِيرًا لَهُ وَابْنَ عَمٍ وَجَاهَدْتُ بِالسَّيْفِ أَعْدَاءَهُ وَفَرَّجْتُ عَنْ صَدْرِهِ كُلَّ غَمٍ. He said this type of poetry, and the people of Medina memorized them. شَهِدْتُ عَلَىٰ أَحْمَدٍ. See, he said Ahmad, because that was the famous name of the Prophet. شَهِدْتُ عَلَىٰ أَحْمَدٍ. 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If my life will be extended to the time when the Prophet sallallahu alaihi wasallam emerges, I'll be by his side and I'll be like a cousin for him, meaning he will support him. And he will fight all those who will oppose him and be his enemies. So he will defend the Prophet sallallahu alaihi wasallam. These verses of poetry were memorized by the people of Medina. One of them, one of those who memorized these verses was Abu Ayyub al-Ansari, the uncle of the Prophet sallallahu alaihi wasallam in Medina. That's why people started repeating these verses of poetry until the time the Prophet sallallahu alaihi wasallam emerged, and they were saying these verses of poetry. Tubba' then became a good Muslim, and he was the first one to put cover for the Kaaba. In the hadith, the Prophet sallallahu alaihi wasallam said, do not swear at Tubba' because he had embraced Islam. In another narration, do not swear at As'ad al-Himyari because he was the first one to cover the Kaaba. Not the black Kaaba in the past, it had a different color. They used to have different colors for the Kaaba. So in the previous books, they knew about Prophet Muhammad sallallahu alaihi wasallam, that he will emerge and he will go to Medina. That description was mentioned in the previous books. We ask Allah Azza wa Jal to make us steadfast on the path of the Prophet sallallahu alaihi wasallam, and make our end as righteous Muslims. Ameen. And Allah knows best. We say La ilaha illallah 3 times.
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0: 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You are currently listening to the Gen Z program. You are listening to me, brother Iyad, and in the studio with me, we have not one guest, not two guests, but three guests. One of them doesn't count as a guest. Brother Ayman Ali, we've had him on before. He's recorded a couple episodes with us, but new in the studio is Brother Noor Qasim and Brother Abdul Rahim Al-Wazi. How are you guys today?
1: Alhamdulillah, barakallahu feek. How are you?
0: Very well. You know, another day, another, you know, Gen Z program. Gets me very happy to see the boys in the studio and just talk about whatever comes to our minds. Now, tell me, you three, anything happened throughout the week that made you think, wow?
1: You know what? I'll actually tell you this here.
0: Tell me.
1: So I had to speak with my parents. I asked my dad in specifically for advice. And then he gave me his advice on something that I was telling him about. And to be honest with you, he was one of the best advice I've ever heard.
0: Oh, okay. Now I'm interested. I want to hear it.
2: Tell us.
1: I can't go into detail. But the wisdom behind me telling you this is that when you're in need of advice, you'd go to someone who's experienced it.
0: Ooh.
1: I'll give you an example. If you want to fix up your car, who do you go for advice? A doctor or a mechanic?
0: Mechanic.
1: Go to a mechanic. All right. Now, if you are in need for advice in life, who do you go for? Someone that's your age or someone that's experienced life?
0: Ooh, someone who's experienced life. That's a very good point to
1: someone
0: make.
1: Someone that's experienced life. See, some people, they don't listen to what their parents say. They think that their parents don't understand what they're going through. They think that their parents don't know what to do or how to do it. In reality, their parents know them more than they know themselves.
0: SubhanAllah. As Sheikh Gilles said, and we've mentioned this in a previous episode, Sheikh Gilles said that your father is like a book of knowledge. A knowledge where you wouldn't find it in any school or any university. A book of life, experiences, you know. What about you, Brother Abdul Rahim? Anything happened throughout the week that made you ponder, made you stop and think about, you know, reflect about life or anything?
2: Nothing much.
0: Nothing much?
2: Nothing much. It's been a boring week.
0: Hopefully next week, Brother Noor, he mentioned a very good point about advice, yeah? And I once received an advice about advice.
1: Oof.
0: And the advice was that the advice is as good as the person giving it. Right? Meaning that a good person is going to give you good advice and a bad person is going to give you bad advice. If you want to be successful in this life, and this is something that the scholars in the past talked about, they said that if you want to be successful in life, then you need to ask your sheikh for advice. Ask your sheikh for advice. Even if you think it's something tiny, right? Go to your sheikh and ask him, "Sheikh, I have a decision between these two things. Which one should I choose?" Sheikh, I have a decision to do this or to do that. Which one should I do? Even to the point where the scholars said that a person should go to their sheikh and ask them that, "Sheikh, I found this woman. Do you advise me to get married to her? Or do you advise me not to get married to her?" To that extent, right? We shouldn't live our lives thinking that we have all the answers. Yeah. Because we don't. We don't have all the answers.
1: We don't have all the answers.
3: That's right. True. Today, actually, I was in a gathering and was sitting with a few of the brothers. And one of the brothers actually spoke out and he mentioned something about a saying of Imam al-Nawawi.
0: Ooh.
3: He mentioned that if one was to be shy for just 1 hour in obtaining the religious knowledge, it is as if he is shy for his whole life.
1: SubhanAllah.
3: So what the saying is meaning or trying to say is that don't shy away from obtaining the religious knowledge. See, if you realize that the devil, he whispers in your ear when you're just trying to obtain like even a little bit of a religious knowledge. Be like, "Oh, you're tired today. Let's just skip it." Or you're feeling a bit sick. Or today is just not the day. If you realize, especially in school actually, when you're sitting down, for example, in Mr. Shafi's class or Mr. Qasim's class, and you're like, it's a double period, or even if it's a single period, you're focusing on the things after. For example, if you have lunch or recess, if you have sport after, you're focusing on those matters. Whereas the more important matters is obtaining the personal obligatory knowledge that school is teaching you.
0: No, it's a good point that, you know, as they say, you know, live in the moment. You know, a lot of people, they're either too fixated about what happened in their past or they're too fixated on what's going to happen in the future. And of course, to an extent, these are important things to reflect over your past and to think about your future. Mm-hmm. But again, we as Muslims, we practice moderation, not extremism. Mm. So a person shouldn't go extreme. Shaitan would come to a person and try to, if a person had a bad past, the shaitan will come to them and try to remind them of their past as much as the shaitan can. Why? To make this person sad. Mm-hmm. But I heard another advice, yeah?
3: Please tell us.
0: And this one, this one hit hard, yeah? Mm. I actually read this. It said that if the shaitan is trying to remind you of your past, then remind him of his future.
3: Mm.
0: Because what is the future of a shaitan?
1: Hell.
0: come on, guys. What is the future of the shaitan? Hellfire, right? Shaitan, if you understand that he's going to end up in hellfire, why are you going to let him, you know, play around with you, right? It doesn't make sense. And also, thinking about the future, you should think about paradise.
3: Think about
0: hellfire and think about where you want to be. Don't think about, oh yeah, in 10 years time I want to have this much money and this much cars and this much whatever it may be, right? To live in the moment.
1: Yeah, mazboot. You know, I remember the quote from a very wise person. So, mashallah, this quote, he had that I put it in my bio on Instagram. The quote is, view your life the way you'd view it from your grave. Now, what does this mean? All right. Right now, as we're living, we're not aware of the mistakes we make until after we make them.
0: Yeah.
1: However, when we're in the grave, we're going to be thinking, we're going to be looking back at our life, thinking, Yaret, I wish I never done this mistake. I wish I never done this sin. I wish I never done this. I wish I never done that. Even if it was a small thing, you're going to regret. So before you regret in your grave, start thinking properly from now.
0: You have time now to reflect about your life and what's going on and to make decisions that might change your life for good. Right? It's mentioned that the people in this dunya, they compete over what the people of the grave regret. You know, in the dunya, you might be competing with another person for something. And this competition, it has no benefit because at the end of the day, when you're in the grave, this is going to be something that you regret.
1: Yeah. So think, like, before you do something, like, before, whatever it is, even if it's not something, even if it's not a sin, even if it's not a sin, think, if I was in my grave right now, would I be happy by what I'm doing now? Why would I regret what I'm doing right now?
0: That's so true, subhanAllah. You know, another really important thing that I just, you know, it came to my mind as we were talking, is living consciously, right? A lot of people, and this, you know, it relates to all that we've been talking about so far. We should be conscious in our lives. We shouldn't just be doing things without being conscious of them. Makes sense, right? Don't live your life as like a person who's asleep, right? That you just do whatever for the sake of it. You don't really reflect on what's going on. You really don't think about what's going on. And every single tiny, you know, hardship that you get in your life, you always find someone else to blame. Like, this was advice I was given, and I know we're mentioning so many advice, but you know, hopefully one of them sticks. Someone told me that you're past the age to blame others for your problems. Okay,
1: you're not a little kid anymore.
0: We're not little kids anymore. Like, maybe when you're 7 years old, something happened, you got angry, and then your mom asked you, hey, why'd you do that? Hey, that guy made me angry. That guy pushed me, that guy did this to me, that guy did that to me. And when you're 7, 8 years old, you know, like, all right, yeah. But now, when we are at the ages past, you know, like 17, 18, some of us even 20 and older, we're past the age to, you know, blame other people for our problems, you know?
1: And another thing is that a lot of people, when they do a sin, they always, they say, oh, it's a shaitan's fault, it's a shaitan's fault, it's a shaitan's fault. Now, who is the shaitan didn't control you. You're the one who done it yourself. Take responsibility for your actions.
0: You know, and it's good benefit to mention examples in our lives to see how we can implement such an advice, right? Like, I've heard statements such as, yeah, you know, I'm just naturally an angry person. Yeah. Or, you know, whenever whenever someone does something to me, when I get angry, that's it. When I see red, that's it. No one can stop me, right? But this person is blaming other people for his emotions, right? A person should take accountability and say, no, this is from me, you know? Or even if you are, you look a specific way that you don't like, you might be telling yourself, you know, you look in the mirror, oh, where's all this fat come from, you know? And you start blaming the food, you start blaming the parents, you start blaming whoever, right? Or you might even look at yourself and you think to yourself, I'm too skinny. Again, you start blaming the food, you start blaming whatever, right? You need to understand it's all you, right? It's all you. On the day of judgment, I'm going to be judged for my deeds.
1: Mazboot.
0: You guys are going to be judged for your deeds. You're not going to be judged for my deeds. I'm not going to be judged for your deeds, 100%. Right? Well, so what does that show us? That it is me, it's my decision. My actions are my decision, right? Sometimes you can't control the situation you are in, but you can control how you react in that situation. Mm. We take charge of what we have control over. And that's all we should do. Reflect in our lives. Majority of the problems, find a way and ask yourself, is this issue that I'm complaining about, is this something that's coming from me? Is this something that I can change? And if you live life with such a mindset, it was very beneficial for you.
3: I would like to actually talk about a quote, actually, a quote from my best friend. He told me, he gave me advice. He said, in life, if you ever come across any difficulties, whether that be school-related, university-related, or family problems, after that, he said, do what the religion tells you to do, for indeed the religion will always have an answer.
0: Subhanallah. You know, you can't go wrong with the religion. You can't go wrong with the Quran. You can't go wrong with the hadith. When we think of the Quran, when we think of the authentic hadiths, we should see them as fact, you know? No questions asked. This is what shows your submission to Allah. Every time you read an ayah, you take it as fact, not a speculation, not something that's, oh yeah, maybe it's as fact.
1: Another thing, I want to just go back to what you were saying about how people blame everything on the anger. Some people think that when they're angry, whatever they say, they're not accountable for.
0: Ooh.
1: I'll give you an example. An-Nawawi, radiallahu anhu, said in Arabic, don't worry, I'm going to say what it means in English. He said, لو غضب رجل على ولده أو غلامه فضربه ضربا شديدا فقال له رجل ألست مسلما فقال لا متعمدا كفر.
0: الله أكبر.
1: Now, what does this mean? It means if a man got so angry to the point where he hit his son or slave, a very hard hit, a severe harmful hit. And then a man came up to him and said, aren't you a Muslim? This isn't the acts, like a rhetorical question. This isn't the acts of a Muslim. And that man then replied, because of his anger, he said no. What did the Nawawi said? He blasphemed.
0: Subhanallah, this person admitting that he's not a Muslim, anger is not something that would protect him. And the Prophet sallallahu alaihi wasallam, he taught us that anger is not an excuse, that joking around is not an excuse, the religion is something that we do not joke around about, and when we are angry, it's not an excuse for us to do whatever we want. It's not an excuse for us to do whatever we want.
3: I remember reading in the obligatory knowledge, personal obligatory knowledge, it was a saying of the Prophet
0: sallallahu alaihi wasallam.
3: The Prophet sallallahu alaihi wasallam said something, and I'll say it in the translation in English. A person may utter a statement which one may think is harmless, but it results in him falling 70 years in depth into hellfire.
0: Allahu Akbar.
3: A question to everyone in the studio: what does falling 70 years in depth into hellfire mean?
1: Blasphemy. It's a blasphemer.
0: Yeah, the bottom of hellfire, 70 years deep, is reserved for the kuffar.
1: Yani the Prophet said in another hadith, what Someone means that no believer would go past 40 years in depth of hell. Meaning that everything past those 40 years, that means you're a blasphemer.
0: Subhanallah. May Allah Ta'ala protect us, protect our tongues, protect our hearts, protect our minds. You know, we should live life very conscious of what's going on, because we all have a goal together to enter paradise without prior torture. And how can we achieve such a goal? When our, we'll say competition, but like when there are people out there, they're fasting every other day, they're praying every other night, they are doing so much more sunnah acts than you, and you think between you and that person that you and that person are going to have the same rank?
1: No.
0: Of course, if you want paradise, you're going to have to work for it. Now, this dunya is like a prison for the believer. Right? If you're feeling comfortable in this prison, is that what happens usually? You feel comfortable in a prison?
3: No.
0: Of course not, right? If you're having difficulty in this life, you understand that's good for you. That's something good. Yeah, man, subhanallah. That's something to think about.
3: Also, going off Iyad's point, I want to also mention, like, comparing yourself to someone.
0: Mm.
3: So when I say comparing, there are certain times when you should compare yourself to someone else.
0: Uh-huh.
3: And that is not envy coming from like being envy for them or amongst the diseases of the heart. For example, let's say someone is more knowledgeable than you, right? You go to them to seek the knowledge from them.
0: Mm.
3: Don't be like, oh, this guy has more knowledge than me, 1, 2, 3. Go around like laughing, like, oh, but this guy's so smart, 1, 2, 3. Mm-hmm. Not only that, when you go and approach the person, you don't want to say, oh, you're so smart, mashallah. Like, yeah, if you genuinely mean it, tell them. But you don't want them to be inflicted with insincerity.
0: Mm.
3: Continuing my point, I want to also say, in certain aspects, you don't compare your chapter 1 to someone else's chapter 15, for example.
0: Allahu Akbar.
1: It's heavy.
0: Now, comparing yourself, again, this is something that should be done with wisdom as well, right? A lot of people say, yeah, look at me. There are people out there that miss their prayers. There are people out there that do this haram. There are people out there that do that haram. I'm not doing it, so I must be better than them.
1: You know, you just mentioned the word wisdom.
0: Mm.
1: You know, whenever someone is put in a situation where they see people around them and they're doing better than them, religiously, from wealth, anything, wealth, health, religion, anything, some people, they may get a jealousy. It's within our nature to be jealous.
0: Mm-hmm.
1: But a way to cope with this is think, Allah willed for everything with a wisdom. So know that Allah willed for you to be in this position and for them to be in that position for a wisdom.
0: You know,
1: and
0: we
1: Allah's
0: say,
1: wisdom is great.
0: We say that Allah Ta'ala is a sustainer. And among the sustenance, the definition of sustenance is everything that benefits you. Whether from a halal source or a haram source, it is all by the sustenance of Allah. But sustenance also includes things like, it includes things like food, water, money, but also includes things like knowledge. Allah Ta'ala specified people's sustenance where some people have more knowledge than others.
1: Allah said, قُلْ هَلْ يَسْتَوِي الَّذِينَ يَعْلَمُونَ وَالَّذِينَ لَا يَعْلَمُونَ. Say, are those who know, who are knowledgeable, equal to those who are not knowledgeable? There are so many ayat and ahadith talking about knowledge. Because think of it, how is one meant to pray, fast, do zakat, and all the other obligations if he doesn't know how to do them?
0: Subhanallah. Yeah, on the topic of comparing yourself, we do not, as we said, you know, you don't look at people who are doing haram and say, yeah, I'm better than them. I'm not doing that specific haram. We should compare ourselves to those who are doing more than us and question ourselves for falling short. If you see someone who's praying the sunan and you know yourself you don't pray the sunan, you should question yourself. Why am I not doing these such actions, right? You would compare yourself to those that are above you as a way to encourage yourself to reach such a level. To encourage yourself. Because if you, you know, become comfortable with this position that you are in now, that's not something good for you, right? Living in the comfort zone, that is not something good for you. You know, the Sheikh told me when I was in school, he said that the day you feel... what's the word? The day you feel satisfied with the knowledge, the amount of knowledge you have, is the day where your knowledge starts to decrease. Never should we be satisfied with the knowledge we have learned. Always strive to learn more. Never should we be satisfied by the amount of prayers that we have prayed. Pray more. Never we should we be satisfied about the money that we have donated. Donate more. The scholars of Islam said that the pious believers are the ones that always accuse themselves of falling short. I prayed 2 cycles of sunnah today. Question yourself, why not 4? All right, you prayed 4. Question yourself, why not 6? You memorized half a page of the Quran today. Accuse yourself of falling short. Ask yourself, why not a full page? Why not 2 pages?
1: Because that gives you that push.
0: Gives
1: that motivation. If you don't give yourself that push or motivation, then are you really going to be motivated to do more?
0: Subhanallah, as we said, you know, we're talking that this is all coming from yourself and, you know, you are past the age to blame other people. If you want success in your life, who is it going to come from? It's going to come from yourself. We need to, as Brother Noor said, to take accountability for the role that we are playing in our own success. And at the same time, take accountability for the role we are playing in our own destruction. Because we play both roles. We have the decision to take ourselves towards destruction or to take ourselves towards success. Once you find which one you want, and obviously everyone wants success, then you follow these advices of the scholars before us to reach such a level.
3: Mm. While you're actually, I want to continue from what Iyad said and Noor said before. They mentioned to always strive to do more. I also want to make sure and emphasize on the point of saying Alhamdulillah for the day. If you always, like, you have to have the mindset that you can do more, but also thank Allah for the blessing of the amount of things you have done today. Because you don't know if you'll be alive tomorrow.
0: Mm. SubhanAllah.
1: And you just said, you just put a spark in my mind when you said thank Allah. You know, so many people go by every single day and not knowing the amount of blessings Allah has given them. You know, Allah actually mentioned that in the Quran. He said what it means, that if you were to count the amount of blessings Allah has given you, you won't be able to. Think, I want you to sit there and think, yeah, how many blessings do I have that so many people don't have? And I have two eyes, mashallah, alhamdulillah, I have two legs, I have two hands, I have features that so many people wish to have.
0: Yeah.
1: For example, disabled people I'm talking about. Mm-hmm. Like, for example, some people, what about, imagine those people that you see, their faces are burnt.
0: SubhanAllah.
1: When was the last time you woke up and you said, alhamdulillah, I have a face? When was the last time you woke up and you said, alhamdulillah, I woke up to do more good acts and worship Allah?
0: Even so many diseases out there, hundreds and thousands of diseases. SubhanAllah, how would you thank Allah Ta'ala for not giving you every single one of those diseases, right? It's uncountable, all the endowments that we are blessed with in our lives. And on the topic of, you know, not being satisfied with your knowledge, we should hold the perspective in our lives of being satisfied with the matters of the dunya and not being satisfied with the matters of the religion.
1: Mm.
0: Some people, they're living opposite lives where they're satisfied with the amount of, you know, religiosity that they have, which is not good, and they are not satisfied with all the dunya matters that they have.
1: SubhanAllah.
0: This is living the opposite life. Whatever you have in the dunya, be satisfied. Say Alhamdulillah, right?
1: Alhamdulillah.
0: Tell yourself that this is enough, you know? If Allah Ta'ala willed, I would have less than that. But when it comes to your religious matters, don't ever be satisfied with how much you are doing. Don't ever be satisfied with how much that you know. There shouldn't be satisfaction. You should not be satisfied until the day that you die.
1: Another thing is that we talk about all the endowments Allah has given us. For example, Allah has given me hands. If someone, let's say, you know, I want to put you in a situation, yeah?
0: Tell me.
1: If someone saved your mother and father from whatever situation they were in, let's say they were about to...
0: Let's say a fire.
1: A fire. They saved your mother or father from a fire. Yeah? You would do every single thing for the rest of your life to thank that person back. And even whatever you do, you still won't be enough. But what about the one that right now is keeping your mother and father alive and keeping you alive and keeping your siblings alive?
0: SubhanAllah.
1: The one who gave you Islam. And SubhanAllah, we wake up and we still don't say Alhamdulillah.
0: Now, thankfulness is of two types. And one type that we've talked about right now is the recommended thanking, to say Alhamdulillah. But there is also an obligatory thanking. What is the obligatory thanking? And for example, eyes. How do I thank Allah Ta'ala for giving me eyes by not using them in haram? How do I thank Allah Ta'ala for giving me legs by not using them in haram? How do I thank Allah Ta'ala for giving me my entire body by not using it in haram? How do I thank Allah Ta'ala for giving me money
2: by not committing haram?
0: How do I thank Allah Ta'ala for giving me knowledge
2: by not committing haram?
0: Exactly. All right. So we should think of such thankfulness, right? We're saying that if we were to say Alhamdulillah from the moment you were born to the moment you die, you still won't be able to thank Allah Ta'ala for all the blessings He has given you. But the obligatory thanking itself is not to use the thing that Allah Ta'ala gave you to disobey the one that gave it to you. Silly, right? Imagine, you know, I go to Noor and I say, Brother Noor, can I borrow your car for the day? You know, Mark, something happened to my car. He's like, yeah, ala rasi, here, take it. I'm like, do you want money? He's like, no, for free. I'm like, for free? Oh, thank you so much. Jump in the car, and then I run him over with it.
1: what a great example.
0: What would you call me in this situation? You call me an idiot, right?
1: Yeah.
0: And no, he gave you something for free.
1: SubhanAllah.
0: out of the kindness of his own heart, you know, and you're going to go and run him over, right? Allah Ta'ala gave you every single thing without being obligated to do so. Well, now, when we say the phrase, Alhamdulillah, what does

0: Worshipping Allah. Allah does not gain anything out of us worshipping Him. So that's why,
1: from a person's own benefit, you know, worshipping Allah Ta'ala is something that benefits a person himself. And disobeying Allah Ta'ala is something that harms the person himself.
2: For example, when someone is about to disobey Allah, a wise person told me this, and I don't know, I think maybe he's been on this series from before. He said, I'm going to tell you what he said, and now I'm going to tell you what I'm going to say. He said, when you're about to disobey Allah, think of the angels writing down your sin.
1: SubhanAllah.
2: Think of the angels writing down your sin, how embarrassing it would be. Another thing, if you're about to commit a sin, whatever it is, would you dare commit that sin in front of your father or your mother or a sheikh or a high figure? You wouldn't dare.
1: You wouldn't.
2: But in reality, when you do a sin, Allah sees you wherever you go. And not just Allah sees you, the angels that are next to you see you.
1: The angels that are writing down your deeds, of course.
2: Awliya see you. Would you dare do a sin in front of a wali? Of course not. But subhanAllah, when we do sins, two walis are watching us, maybe more, and Allah sees us. And Allah is greater than everything. Allah is greater than your father. Allah is greater than the sheikhs. Allah is greater than the awliya. Allah is our creator.
1: SubhanAllah. You know, I was listening to one of these talks online, and he was a psychologist, right? And he said that a person was asking him, how do I live the life that I want to live? Because I want to do so many things, but you know, I end up doing things that I don't want to do. And he said, imagine you are living your life in a reality TV show. Meaning, imagine there are cameras on you 24/7. And he said that if you live your life like this, then you will live, as he claimed, a fulfilling life, right? But if we understand such an advice from the religious perspective, right? We know that on the Day of Judgment, on the Day of Judgment that is 50,000 years in length, one of the stages of the Day of Judgment, we will see our entire lives, how we lived start to end. Of course, there's an exception to a sin that a person has sincerely repented from. But other than that, a person will see how they live their entire life. Now, you are going to be watching yourself. You are going to be your own audience. And the show being what? Your life.
2: Allahu Akbar.
1: Start to end, right? Imagine you committed the sin, you didn't repent from it. On the Day of Judgment, you're watching yourself walk towards that sin. And you're standing there screaming, don't do it, don't do it. Turn around. But it's too late.
0: How much regret would you have?
1: How much regret would you have? Man, don't leave it till the Day of Judgment to think about these things. Think about it today. If you see yourself walking towards something haram, remind yourself that if I end up committing the haram and die before repenting for that sin, I'm going to be seeing myself doing that thing. And if a person truly understands such a statement, then they will be deterred from committing the sin in the first place.
2: Another thing is that when people, sometimes so many people, they fall into so much sin that they say there's no point in repenting anymore. There's no point in repenting anymore. And he gets to that point, when he gets to that point, they say that there's no point in me doing actions that are rewardable for me, that my sins are going to be at the judgment day on the scale, that my sins are going to heavily outweigh my rewards. However, I'll tell you this hadith from the Prophet sallallahu alayhi wa sallam. And when I heard this hadith, I actually almost cried. The Prophet sallallahu alayhi wa sallam said that there will be a man at judgment day, when he comes to the scale, all his sins are put on the scale. And when he comes to putting his rewards on the scale, he comes to find that he has no rewards. So the angel's asking, do you not have any rewards? Have you not any rewards? And they say, and then he says, no, I don't. So the angels tell him, think a time where you've done something rewardable. So he stands there and he's thinking of a time that he'd done something rewardable. And then he looks at the angel and says, I have not done anything. I don't have one reward. They tell him, think. He thinks again. Then he looks at the angels. There's nothing at all. I have not done any acts of worship that are good for me, that are rewardable. So then the angels look at him and they say, yes, you do. Haven't you said, La ilaha illallah Muhammadur Rasulullah? He says, yes. So

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0: 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We do hope that you enjoy today's program. 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
1: Swami, I hope everyone is well. Welcome to our lovely listeners, and inshallah, we're excited to run this program today. So stay tuned with us. We have an interview with a special guest. We have Miss Midna Awik, who will join us and talk to us about primary tips or helpful tips for parents about how to help their child with homework.

0: Welcome back, dear listeners, to the program. Today we're joined by Mrs. Midna Awig, a passionate and experienced primary school educator who has been supporting students and guiding families throughout their learning journey. With a deep understanding of how children learn and the challenges they may face outside the classroom, Ms. Midna Awig is here to share some helpful tips for parents about how to best support their children with homework. Welcome to the program, Ms. Midna. It's a pleasure having you join us this morning.
1: Thank you for having me on such a timely, I think, topic as students of New South Wales head into school and return back to term two, inshallah. Successful one.
0: Did you have a lovely break?
1: I did. Really enjoyed the break, actually.
0: Did you try to have a break?
1: We try to have a break, but then it's right back into it, isn't it?
0: That's right.
1: Yeah, inshallah, we'll have a successful term.
0: Yeah, I find that the holidays, they go by very quickly, you know, like, oh, already we're back at work. And
1: they really do, subhanAllah. The time is quick and it's important to spend your time wisely, I think.
0: Definitely. We'll start off with the basics. What is the main purpose of homework for primary school students?
1: Look, I think the main purpose of homework for primary students is to really reinforce that learning and develop essential study skills, setting them up for the later years, I think, is really important. It does help students to practice or consolidate what they have learned throughout their day or their week, for example. It can deepen that learning as well and bring it home so that they have that understanding and can share it with their family. I think it also sets up a good routine for the habit of studying and getting into the habit of we do a little bit every day at home and consolidating that information you have learned throughout the week. It helps for future studies, I think.
0: And it's a very important note that you mentioned. The routine is very important. It is something that the kids need. You know, they know what's coming up. And consistency with the, you know, that routine is very important, not just a one-off once a week. And they spend so many hours, you know, ensuring that, you know, they have the routine a little bit every day, and that will set them up more for success. You've also mentioned a very important point about revising work in class.
1: Definitely. So that consolidation of what they've learnt throughout the week, it's not only learnt in the classroom or in a school setting, they have to then take that home and do a little bit more practice, as they say, practice, so that you can really master one of those skills or topics or concepts, whatever it may be. It's important to continue to revise.
0: What does homework typically consist of for primary students? Is it mainly reading, worksheets, or other types of tasks?
1: Okay, look, in the primary setting, you do have a variety. So there is a range for the K-6 students. This could include pen and paper. So if you've learnt a concept, for example, in maths, the teacher might set a task where they practice those multiplication skills. Typical for K-6 is that they do some sort of reading task, whether it be they've borrowed from the library and they go home and read those books for enjoyment or with their family, or it might be a certain text and they then might have to complete comprehension questions to further consolidate that learning and that growth and understanding, of course, of what they're reading for the day. Other things may include things like science projects or history, geography, research projects where they might then need to use a device. So rather than pen and paper, getting on their device and researching topics and taking notes. So that's another skill set that homework can bring to a child's schooling life.
0: Okay, so there's various activities.
1: Definitely a variety. And I think the teachers really understand that students do need that variety in their homework. So it's not monotonous. It is something that can be engaging and exciting.
0: How long should homework generally take for children in early and upper primary years?
1: Okay, every school has a set policy or guideline, we like to call it. For those younger years, you can expect that they could have 20 to 30 minutes for those lower primary students. For upper primary, you're looking at anywhere between there and up towards an hour, depending on their week, depending on their tasks. Maybe they have a big project coming up, so you might find in different languages they might have to also complete some of their homework as well. So, yeah, anywhere up to that 20 to hour mark, you are looking at that possibly per day.
0: So if the child's sitting, let's say, for 2 hours every night, that could be a problem?
1: It could. We'd really then need to look at their year level, because as you know, as they further along in their education, their learning does deepen, hence you need more time. But if you're sitting there, a year two student, for 2 hours a day, I would then question why. Is there a struggle there? Do we need to look at the homework as a whole? Could we adjust in some way and just have that conversation?
0: Some parents find it difficult to get their child motivated to do homework. What advice would you give to help parents with reluctant learners? So we do know that there are some kids, they just do it by themselves. You don't even need to remind them. And then we do have some where we need to constantly remind them they don't want to do their homework. So what advice would you give parents?
1: Okay, that's a really good question, especially coming back into term two, and let's set the habits early on. I think be positive. There's a stigma maybe around homework that it's a chore. If we make it manageable for the child, if we make it a positive experience, even I think for those younger years, some sort of incentive, it can be quite rewarding for them and motivating. So if I set up a rewards chart, for example, especially for the little ones, to encourage them to complete their homework. I think also I've heard about things like having a homework night and trying to complete it then. The teachers are quite experienced in the sense they'll give a timetable, and it's important to pan those out. Really strategize around your week and giving the child ample time to complete the homework as to not feel so overwhelmed and worried about the homework. So they're really important, following those timetables and breaking it down for the student as necessary.
0: Yeah, because that timetable is really important, because the teacher has really thought about, well, how long should this task take, and separate it across the week. So like you said, the child or the parent assisting that child doesn't feel so overwhelmed, because they are somewhat, they should be independent, but at times you will have parents, especially for the younger years, needing to assist them. So, yeah, I think definitely following that timetable is important.
1: The timetable there, Sameha, as well, is, as you said, the teachers have really thought it out. They actually plan their learning around these homework timetables, ensuring that the children have covered the concept before they take it home for consolidation. So it is really important to follow that timetable so as to not jump ahead of the learning sequence that's happening within the classroom as well.
0: Yeah. So they would have been taught that concept, skill, content in class, and then let's just say the following week there would be practice for homework tasks.
1: Definitely.
0: What should parents do, and you've touched on this, if their child is really struggling to complete their homework or finds it too difficult? So when do you think parents should approach the class teacher?
1: I really think the first point of call is to ask your child what their worry is or what their qualms are around their homework. Really have a conversation with your child about what's worrying them, and let's see if we can collect some information about it from the source itself. I think the second thing to do is, if you're doing homework with your child, just notice what they're struggling with, or where you think, oh, they're not quite grasping that concept or that idea in mathematics or science. And then the third thing I would do is then approach the teacher. Look, I've got this data. I've spoken to my child. I have noticed in homework that I've collected this information. And then the teacher can best direct you or adjust for that child, or have a look at revisiting a concept, because that's what it might need for that particular student. So I think those three steps are really important to help the child in further homework or further situations, really.
0: Mm. And this is related to if you identify that they're struggling with the content. If it's a behaviour issue, that's something else. You know, like if they're deliberately not wanting to do their homework because they just don't want to do homework, that's one thing.
1: Mm-hmm.
0: So we've got to identify, is it an issue of they just can't do the homework, or is it they don't want to do their homework? So working that out at the beginning before approaching the teacher as
1: well. Definitely. You need to gain that data. And I think asking the student and then mum, dad or carer noticing what's happening will really give some insightful information to the teacher as well.
0: Yeah, that's some great tips. We'll take a short break and please stay tuned with us and we'll continue after the break.

0: Welcome back, dear listeners. We are with our guest for today, which is, as many of you know her, Mrs. Owick, or Myrna. And she's going to be talking to us about how to help your child with their homework, primary child, with their homework. And I did have a question for you. I was curious, if a child is absent for a few days or even a week, how is that child able to catch up on the content that they missed out on if it's in their homework?
1: Listen, that's a great question, Dima. And I'll give you a statistic. There might be an updated statistic out there as well. If your child misses out on a day, it almost takes 7 days for them to catch up.
0: Wow.
1: So it is not a light event happening when a child is away. The teacher will do her very best or his very best to catch that child or student up, especially if it's a direct program or an explicit program. We can work around it. There are, if they've completed worksheets, for example, in the class that day, that's something that could go home with a little explanation for that extra tuition.
0: Yeah.
1: But it is as very best as we can try and have our full attendance coming to school. And then the teacher will do, as I said, their very best as well, working in partnership with the parent and the student to try and regain and refocus that knowledge. But yes, that's a really good question. And it's something that happens all the time. And sometimes really coming up to these winter months when people do fall sick, try and keep healthy, inshallah, taking your vitamins, having those, you know, the vitamin C. I could really stress on keeping yourself healthy as well, inshallah.
0: Yeah, definitely. It sounds like it's a tall task if a student misses out on even one day, that it takes about 7 days to catch up on that content, which can be overwhelming for the child as well. And they don't get that learning environment that they would get at the school, you know, walking in, following that routine that you were talking about, that daily routine, where they get themselves into the mindset of learning. You know, if they have to do that from home, it might strain the child, or they might feel, as I said, overwhelmed by it.
1: Definitely, definitely. And as you said, it is a different environment. What mum, dad or carer at home is going to say or explain is quite different from what the teacher would be delivering that day. And then the teacher is not available for the child to have a question or immediate feedback. So that's something we have to factor in as well.
0: Definitely.
2: So we've spoken about what advice for parents if their kids are struggling with homework. What about the opposite? If the kids are finding the homework too easy.
1: Too easy, yes. And this can come up. It really does. But I would also, Samay, advise that we do follow those three steps. Okay? What are you finding easy? Which parts are easy? Because it might be one part of the homework that's really easy, or a concept or a subject, for example. Take notice. Again, take notice of, they really do breeze through this homework. I wonder if I could get the teacher's feedback as well. And then the third step, again, approach the teacher and deliver that data that you've collected. Your teacher might direct you to some external texts that your child might benefit from. The teacher might extend some of that homework. It could be online homework. Extension does not have to be pen and paper. But those three steps are really important. Asking your child, noticing, and then coming to the teacher and gaining some more relevant information from their experience as well.
2: So collecting that data, observing, questioning your child, finding out also what part of the homework they're finding too easy. It could be just one area. It could be reading or writing.
1: Definitely.
2: And so on. Sometimes children can become dependent on adults for help with their homework. So how can parents encourage independence while still being supportive? Because you do have some kids rely on their parents too much. And parents, at times, we could think we're helping them, but in fact, we're not helping them become independent. And that's what we want. So what advice would you give the parents?
1: Look, I think in the early years, parents will need to be very supportive. They'll need to probably be there every step of the way through that homework, because they are setting them up, they're giving them that foundation for future homework or for future years to come. What's important in that foundation, I think, is problem-solving skills, because not every question or every task is going to be so easy or so straightforward. So you really need to set them up for success and break it down. What would we do if we don't understand this question? What are some tools I can use to find out this answer? So really preparing them and filling their toolbox with the necessary strategies that they need to complete the homework independently.
2: Mm.
1: Weaning them slowly but surely. So not just cut them off cold turkey, as they say. It's really important that you wean them off. I've got a rule of thumb in my house where I say, okay, have a look and see what you can do. My child might look at it and be able to complete the parts that they know how to do. And if there's a tricky part, we look at it together. Avoid giving those answers away because that's not the learning curve that you want them to take. Problem solving is where you need to go, but filling their toolbox full of strategies, that's really going to help them.
2: Yeah. Well, not giving them the answers, but just giving them clues how to find out the answer.
1: That's right. I think some of those tools that you could be using, that some are online, utilizing a dictionary, for example, a thesaurus, physically holding those and going through them and showing them, and this is how we find the word here. Really important strategies and skills to set them up for their education life, to be honest.
2: Yeah. You know, I'm thinking of an example now when you have kids coming up and saying, how do I spell this word? And it's the same thing at home. So rather than giving them the answer, giving them the strategies, the right strategies to help, you know, spell the word correctly, whether it's sounding out the word or, you know, let's write down it sounds like this word, you know how to spell this word and so on. So giving them those strategies rather than the answer there, because you do have kids that could constantly come and say, I don't know how to spell the word. So well, like you need to give it a go.
1: Definitely. And I think in saying that, be positive and encourage that. Try your best. Learn from your mistakes. That's an important one as well, because if they learn from their mistakes, they're more likely to remember those strategies that they used, or that, I did need to follow this step to complete this task. And I think that's probably the best way to encourage them.
2: Yeah. And on this topic about making mistakes, encouraging like when they're writing, when students are writing, I know a lot of them get the rubber and they need to rub out straight away, but they actually need to see their mistakes. It could be just ruling a line across the word, going back, adding a new word. It doesn't have to be perfect. You know, sometimes I think it needs to look perfect, as long as we can read it, but they need to be able to see their progress as a writer.
1: Mm, definitely. Not adding that extra worry about, I won't try that new word, I won't take that risk because I might fail.
2: Mm.
1: That's okay, because it's the process and the journey, I think, is really important to getting to that correct answer as well. But again, setting them up for success, filling their toolbox full of those tools and strategies will help to make the journey just that little bit less overwhelming, I think.
2: Do you have any final tips for parents about how they can help their child at home? We're coming to the end now. I had a few more questions, but we are running out of time. You've had so many great advice about parents and how they can help. Any final tips?
1: Final tips, I think, to be positive and productive, but also another P word, patient. Be patient with our little learners. They are just learning and they're trying to grow their brain and their knowledge. So I think it is positive and patient. Look, have a designated area for homework. Have a consistent time for homework. We're all very busy, but I think if you set out those consistent habits, you set them up. Have your stationery ready. Have your ruler ready, your tools, your dictionary. All of that matters for when we go to really sit down and have homework time. This might be controversial, but I think it's a bit of bonding time with your child. Mm. When I sit down with my child to complete homework, we have some conversations that might not have come up if I did not sit with my child to complete homework. So I do think it can be a lovely experience for not only the student, but the parents as well.
0: Yeah. My understanding of what you said is that a lot of the times, you know, for example, you get to watch your child, obviously, in their learning development, and you also get some funny stories out of it.
1: You really do. Look, when you're sitting there and just having casual conversations, they tell you just all the things that have happened in their day, and they're core memories for them.
0: Yeah,
1: they're core memories, and they're beautiful memories, inshallah. And sometimes they will tell you the funny side or the worrying side, and that's important too. Mm.
0: Definitely.
1: That's important for their development and for your bonding with your with your child.
2: And they feel very important that they've been heard, you know, having conversation with mum and dad or any of my worries that may come up in that conversation. I love that tip. Yeah. It's really important, that bonding time. Thank you so much. We really appreciate your time and the helpful tips. I'm sure a lot of parents would have, you know, benefited from this advice and taken on board. And we hope our lovely families and our students have a successful term, inshallah.
0: Inshallah.
2: When their kids, not the parents, the kids complete the homework and parents can, you know, guide their child, inshallah. Thank you. Again,
1: thank you for having me, and I want to wish all the families and the students, inshallah, you have an amazing term too, and remember to be positive and be patient, inshallah.
2: We'll take a break now.

0: Welcome back to our dear listeners. Inshallah, we hope everyone is well. We had an interview with Miss Minna Awik, who was talking to us about how parents can help their child at home with their homework. So hopefully many parents would have benefited from the advice.
1: I know I did.
0: It was great advice.
1: Yeah, it was so interesting to listen to, and a lot of good points were mentioned, and especially asking the child first, you know, whether they're struggling or they're finding homework too easy. First asking the child, you know, having them as your first point of contact, because they would know. And as much as, you know, we might think that they don't know how to express themselves, or they don't know, or they're not aware, they actually do. They pick up a lot at that age. And so they're able to express in whatever way that they can the struggles that they're facing.
0: Yeah. And as a parent, you can monitor, observe your child, and you'll know what parts of the homework they're struggling in or what they're finding very easy. Yeah. And some other advice as well I would definitely recommend is that at times you do get kids saying, I do find that very easy. Mm. I finish very quickly. But to actually have a look at the work that they're producing,
1: yeah,
0: to see, can it be also better
1: improved
0: quality?
1: Yeah.
0: Before you go straight to the teacher and say, oh, they're finding it too easy, we want more homework. But sometimes just looking at their work, you can yourself come up with ideas, and or speak to the teacher and say, look, I'm finding this. What do you recommend?
1: Yeah.
0: How can I challenge them a little bit more? And the teacher might come back and say, look, you know, they're writing, this is how they can improve it.
1: Yeah.
0: They may not necessarily give it an extension or more homework, but it could be how they can produce better quality work when they're completing that at home.
1: Definitely. And yeah. You know what I find especially enriching about these types of interviews where you bring in a teacher and they enlighten us on, you know, things like homework, is that you also have a background in primary teaching. And so that helps you to also add on to what they're saying. And so one point that I actually liked from what you mentioned is that the child would cross out the mistake instead of erase it, so that they can see their progress. And I could, because I distinctly remember, you know, being one of those perfectionist children that would actually just immediately erase. And I didn't like clutter. I didn't like words scattered around. I needed it to look perfect.
0: Yeah. And look, I think it just depends on the purpose of the activity. So if it's a final, let's just say it's a draft copy, it's okay to see, you know, lines, crosses, bit of arrows and so on, extra work, additional work. Just again, like you said, to see the progress. But if it's their published copy, then yes, that has another purpose. I've already, you know, proofread, edited, had teacher support and advice about how to improve my work.
1: Yeah.
0: So it depends on the purpose of that activity. Yeah. We do come across those kids and all they do is they spend time rubbing out their work.
1: Yep.
0: And then it's sort of like, oh, 20 minutes have gone past and they've only written a sentence or two. Again, it depends on the grade, but they could have produced a lot more work and all they're focused on is how it looks like. So keep those things in mind. Don't be too, I suppose, particular about the way it could look, especially if it's a draft copy.
1: Yeah.
0: As long as we're able to read it, we don't want it to be messy.
1: That's right.
0: You could still show work in progress, but it doesn't have to be messy as well. Definitely. As long as we're able to read it and check that progress.
1: Definitely.
0: So no, it was good, insightful, and again, hopefully it would have supported many of our listeners this morning to make life a lot easier after, you know, they come back from school, because we know, you know, the kids are tired. Majority of parents work nowadays. Mm-hmm. So we need to find ways to make it easier for the parents and for the child, to make it a positive experience. If it's negative, the child won't want to complete their homework. If the parents also are negative, or I know we're tired, but we've got to be so patient, you know, and hopefully with that patience, we will see some kind of improvement, even if it's just a little bit of an improvement. That's okay, right. Because we can't change habits overnight.
1: Mm-hmm.
0: It does take time. So patience, I think, is probably one of the best advice also, and that routine, that structure, that consistency. You know, don't give up as a parent. Sometimes we feel like, oh, we're just ourselves, we're exhausted, but maybe find times in the week also, or times of the day when they come back, when we find that that would be the best for them. This is the time when they're more alert. So it could be on the weekend. We need to start on the weekend, to start the homework. So it could be a little bit earlier when we're more relaxed, and at least we can have a look to see what the plan is for the next week for their homework tasks. And let's get started with, you know, the schedule. Let's start with the homework. And then after school, we know what we're expecting on the Monday, the Tuesday, and so on.
1: Definitely. I think you can offer a wealth of knowledge on the subject, especially because you are both a teacher and a parent. So you know the hands-on experience that you have.
0: Yeah, look, and it's definitely good to see the side from the parents too. Sometimes it could be, oh, that's a lot of homework, or not enough homework. And it's good for us. We love to hear feedback from parents, you know, because we have kids from all different abilities. However, the class teachers do aim for the average child. At times there are kids that are really struggling, and they know they're really struggling. So at times the class teacher can modify that homework. And nowadays they have homework where they can cater for all abilities. So, for example, they could have online platforms like Mathletics or other programs online. And what they do is they cater for those needs. As well, it could be reading, they could give them their ability, so they're already catering for their needs. Just keep those in mind, and hopefully with time you know also what works well with your child. So if you're trying something and it doesn't work, you know, sometimes we've got to change the way we approach it too. It's not working, I've got to change something. If I continue this way, they're not responding well. So I've got to change my way to the way I know my child would respond really well to. And it could differ from child to child.
1: Yes.
0: So
1: true.
0: We wish the best, inshallah, for our parents and students.

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Do you wish we spoke about something different? Let us know your feedback. Send through your thoughts on our WhatsApp at 0410 830 930. 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

0: The following story is based on an incident from the rich Arabic heritage. These stories were chosen and documented with utmost care, with the hope of conveying important lessons and morals while still being entertaining. The Generous Boy. Abdullah, the son of Ja'far, the son of Abu Talib, is one of the relatives of Prophet Muhammad, peace be upon him. Our master Abdullah was famous for his generosity. He was very rich and would give his money away in charity, seeking the reward from Allah. One day, he went to the village accompanied by his friends. On the way there, they passed by a large garden with fruit-filled palm trees. Abdullah sat under a tree to rest. The birds circled above and occasionally came down to eat from the seeds that were scattered on the ground. Upon seeing this beautiful scene, Abdullah said some words to praise Allah. After a few minutes, a young boy carrying three small loaves of bread approached Abdullah and his group. When the boy sat down to eat the bread, he invited Abdullah and his friends to join. The group kindly declined as they found that three small loaves of bread to be barely enough for even the young boy to eat, let alone all of them. The boy lifted a loaf to his mouth and said, Bismillahir Rahmanir Rahim. As he began to eat, he then saw a dog sit beside him, panting and out of breath. The dog was pleading with his eyes to be fed. The boy threw a loaf of bread to the dog, who ate it so quickly. It was as if he had not eaten for days. When the dog finished, he looked at the boy again. The boy then threw him a second loaf of bread. So now, the boy only had one loaf of bread left. After eating two loaves of bread, the dog was still not full. He once again looked at the boy, who felt sorry for the dog. And so, the boy threw the third and final loaf of bread to the dog. Master Abdullah watched this interaction and was surprised by this young boy's actions. The boy now had nothing left to eat. Master Abdullah asked the boy, "How much food do you usually eat in one day?" The boy said, "I usually eat what you just saw the dog eat." Master Abdullah asked him, "Why did you feed that dog your food?" The boy answered, "This land does not usually have dogs, so this dog must have come a long way, and he was obviously very hungry. I could not let him go hungry, so I fed him." Master Abdullah was pleased by this generous boy's answer. He asked him, "What will you eat for the rest of your day?" The boy answered, "I will be patient, just like the one who is fasting is patient. And Allah is the one who provides help." Master Abdullah said, "People say that I am generous, but this young boy is even more generous than me." Then Master Abdullah looked for the owner of the garden where he was sitting. He bought the garden and gave it to the boy as a reward for his generosity, as well as to gain reward from Allah. And Allah knows best. The end.
1: The moral of this story, boys and girls, is that we need to be grateful for what Allah Ta'ala has endowed upon us and to be patient with the hardships that might happen along the way in life. So, boys and girls, learn from this young boy to be generous and kind. Think of others around you that are poor, needy, and hungry, and feed them with a sincere intention to seek the reward from Allah. Until next time, boys and girls, good night and sleep tight.

0: الأخير إلى إذاعة الجالية الإسلامية مسلم كوميونيتي راديو على الموجة 92.1 FM.
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2: 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All praise is due to Allah, and may Allah raise the rank of Prophet Muhammad, peace be upon him, and protect his nation from that which he fears for them. Let us first have the proper intention in our hearts to attend the lesson for the obedience of Allah subhanahu wa ta'ala. We ask Allah to increase our knowledge and to benefit us with the knowledge we have acquired. Ameen. Brothers and sisters in Islam, Imam Muslim narrated that the Prophet sallallahu alayhi wa sallam said, إِنَّ اللَّهَ طَيِّبٌ لَا يَقْبَلُ إِلَّا طَيِّبًا وَإِنَّ اللَّهَ تَعَالَى أَمَرَ الْمُرْسَلِينَ 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This hadith narrated by Imam Muslim, which is classified as a sahih hadith, means Allah subhanahu wa ta'ala is clear of imperfection. Inna Allah tayyib. Tayyib, when in reference to Allah azza wa jal in this hadith, means Allah is clear of all the attributes of imperfection. The attributes of imperfection are such as ignorance, inability, being in a place or direction, having a form or a shape or a volume, being an entity or an attribute characteristic of that entity, all the attributes of the creations cannot be attributed to Allah Azza wa Jal. Allah is clear of all the attributes of imperfection. Whatever is amongst the attributes of the creations cannot be attributed to the Creator, because likening Allah to the creations is classified as swearing at Allah subhanahu wa ta'ala. In another hadith, the Prophet sallallahu alayhi wa sallam said, Allah ta'ala said, which is a Qudsi hadith, that the son of Adam swore at me and he had no right to do so. Then he explained this by saying as the swearing at me is claiming that I have a son. So if one says that Allah has a son, he is in fact swearing at Allah Azza wa Jal, because he is likening Allah to the creations. So likening Allah to the creations is classified as swearing at Allah Azza wa Jal. Allah said in the Quran, لَيْسَ كَمِثْلِهِ شَيْءٍ, which means nothing resembles Allah in any way whatsoever. So the one who likens Allah to the creations is belittling Allah, is swearing at Allah subhanahu wa ta'ala, is attributing to Allah the attributes of imperfection. So Allah ta'ala is clear of all the attributes of imperfection. That's the meaning of طيب, إِنَّ اللَّهَ طَيِّب. So it is similar to the perfect name of Allah, Al-Quddus. When we say Allah ta'ala is Al-Quddus, Allah is clear of all the attributes of imperfection. As-Salam, As-Salim min kulli naqs wa'ayb. Allah is clear of any deficiency or imperfection, because Allah subhanahu wa ta'ala is the creator. So the hadith says, إِنَّ اللَّهَ طَيِّبٌ, Allah is clear of all imperfection. لَا يَقْبَلُ إِلَّا طَيِّبًا, Allah only accepts what is halal from the food, from the drink, from the clothing, what you consume. What is accepted by Allah Azza wa Jal is only what is halal. لَا يَقْبَلُ إِلَّا طَيِّبًا. That's why the Prophet sallallahu alayhi wasallam, towards the end of this hadith, mentioned the person who is raising his hands to the sky, which is the direction of the dua, supplication, asking Allah Azza wa Jal, making supplications. His food is consumed from haram. His drink is consumed from haram. His clothes are consumed from haram. He is nurtured from haram. How would such a person expect for his supplication to be fulfilled and to be accepted by Allah Azza wa Jal? So Allah Ta'ala said, كُلُوا مِن طَيِّبَاتِ مَا رَزَقْنَاكُمْ. Allah ordered the believers to consume what is halal. In another hadith, the Prophet sallallahu alayhi wa sallam said, طَلَبُ الْحَلَالِ فَرِيضَةٌ عَلَىٰ كُلِّ مُسْلَمٍ. To seek the halal is an obligation upon every accountable Muslim. To seek the halal in your food, to seek the halal in your drink, to seek the halal in your clothes, in your dealings, in your transactions. You need to seek the halal. That's an obligation upon you from Allah subhanahu wa ta'ala. For that reason, we chose to talk about these chapters pertaining to dealings and transactions to make sure that one is seeking the halal. When one wants to engage in a transaction, he needs to make sure that this transaction is in compliance with the rules of the religion. Otherwise, he will be consuming haram. For that reason, before you engage in any dealing or transaction, you should ask, what is permissible about this and what is not? What are the conditions in order for such a transaction to be valid? You need to know about all these things before you get engaged in any of them. And there are many transactions and dealings that people of the day engage in without even asking how it is permissible and how it is not, how it is valid and how it is invalid. Without asking, all what they do is they look at it from profit perspective to see if they can make profit from it, and they engage in it. And it's haram. In many cases, when they deal with these transactions, they consume the haram, because most of the contracts and the transactions offered these days are against the rules of the religion, most of them. So in order for one to seek the halal, as the Prophet said, seeking the halal is an obligation upon every accountable Muslim. In order for one to seek the halal, he needs to learn. And there are some dealings where many people engage in, and they don't ask, they don't learn about prior to engaging in these transactions. That's on its own is classified as a sin, because they must learn first how to perform this in accordance with the rules of the religion. Even sometimes, a matter could be optional, recommended, sunnah. Let us say the prayer of Eid. The prayer of Eid is a recommended act of obedience. It's sunnah. So although it is sunnah, but if you were to engage in it, it becomes an obligation upon you to learn how it is performed according to the rules of the religion. Otherwise, you will be performing an act according to your discretion, how you find it proper, when in fact it could be performed against the rules of the religion and without fulfilling the integrals and the conditions. So it is very important for one, in order to make sure that he is seeking the halal, to learn before engaging in any of the transactions. And one of the reasons for the acceptance of the supplication, one of the means for the acceptance of the supplication, is for one to consume the halal. And here the Prophet is telling us that how about a person who is eating from haram, drinking from haram, wearing from haram, nurturing from haram, and he's saying, Ya Rabb, asking Allah. How would such a person expect his supplication to be fulfilled? So one of the means of the fulfillment of the supplications is for one to seek the halal, to make sure what he consumes is halal, whether it is food, drink, clothing, and the like. That's why before one gets engaged in any of the transactions or dealings, one must learn. Now, in our lesson, we'll be talking about two transactions. One is called the partnership. Maybe some of you have already engaged in such a transaction, partnership. They went partners with other people, and there are rules for partnership that one needs to be aware of before engaging in such a transaction. And the other one is about commissioning others to do something on their behalf. Could be to buy something, to sell something, or anything else. We'll talk about it soon, inshallah, azza wa jal, and that happens a lot. Someone is going to the shop, another person might say to him, I want you to buy me such and such on your way. That's called commissioning that person to act on your behalf to buy such and such for you. So there are rules for such

caring whether it is from halal or not. And this is our time. All what they care about, how to make money. Whether it is from halal or haram, they don't care. All what they care about, they want to collect money, as if they want to take their money with them to the grave. Look at those who are very rich. What do you think when they die? Would they take with them anything to the grave? Nothing. One will go into the grave the same way he was born. So when he comes out of the womb of his mother, naked, they wrap him. Same will be at the end of his life. He will be wrapped, and that's what is called the shroud, and he will be placed in the grave. So the way you came to this world will depart it in the same way. So you're not going to take anything with you. The clothes you are wearing now, if you die at this moment, won't be with you in the grave. If you are wearing a watch, ring and the like, that will not be kept with you when you go to the grave. All what you have in your grave is your deeds. Just imagine the one who is carrying with him a great deal of sins. So he goes to the grave and he had consumed non-halal money in this life, and now he is in the darkness of the grave by himself, and he's subject to the questioning of the two angels. Then after that, he might be tortured. Just imagine this. Imagine you are in the grave by yourself in that darkness. When you think about it, it's terrifying. Just to think about it. Now, if they were to give you money and tell you, we want you to sleep one night in the grave. Now we'll dig a grave for you, we'll put you inside, then we'll put the slabs on top of you. I will let you stay in the graveyard, in that grave, for one night. You don't know what could happen to you, just in one night, sleeping in that grave. But one day you will be in that situation, you will be left in the grave by yourself. Your father can do nothing for you. Your mother can't do nothing for you. Your children can't do nothing for you. So you have your deeds. If they are good deeds, that's good for you. But if you have accumulated sins in this life, blame no one but yourself. So that's why we are talking about these transactions, to make sure that you don't consume the haram. To make sure that any transaction you want to engage in, it's in accordance with the rules of the religion. Otherwise, whether or not realizing, you will be consuming the haram. Al-Qadi Abu Shuja', may Allah raise his rank, who authored this book called Al-Ghaya wa Taqrib. It's a summary in the fiqh, the rules, according to the school of Imam Shafi'i radiallahu anhu, said, this is a chapter pertaining to partnership. Partnership has five conditions. The capital is based on gold or silver coins. The capital agrees in kind and type. The capital is mixed together. Each partner permits the other to engage in transactions. And the profit and loss are proportionate to each partner's contribution. Each partner is entitled to dissolve the partnership at will. If one of them dies, the partnership becomes void. So that's in brief the rules pertaining to partnership. We'll explain it now, insha'Allah ta'ala. So there are five conditions for the valid partnership. So if you want to engage in this type of dealing, you want to go with someone else into partnership, then you need to make

show that these conditions are fulfilled. Linguistically, when we say a sharika, that's partnership, means mixing. So remember this, there must be mixing of both money. Islamically, every partner will be entitled for a right in this partnership. Could be two or more. Doesn't have to be two partners. Sometimes could be more than two partners. There might be five, there might be 10 partners. But the partnership is known based on the proportion of each one of them by percentage. Meaning, when they mix their money together, it's no longer identified for each one of them which money belongs to that partner or that partner. That's one of the conditions. For instance, one wants to invest 10 dinars. You know, dinar is the golden coin. Another person wants to invest 20 dinars. So when they mix them together, 10 dinars and 20 dinars, they become 30. Now, it's no longer identified which coin belongs to which person. They are mixed. But based on the portion, the percentage, it is known. It is known that one owns one third and the other one owns two thirds. That's what is known, but they are mixed. It's no longer identified which coin belongs to which person. That's a condition. That's why we cannot mix, and this is not a proper partnership, things that can be identified even after mixing. They cannot be mixed. For instance, one has a car which is Toyota, the other one has another car which is Mitsubishi, for instance. And they say, let us go into partnership, put these cars together and sell them, and whatever profit we get, it's shared between us. This is not a proper and valid partnership, because it is still known this car belongs to that person and that car belongs to that person. Same with clothes. If, let us say, a lady purchases scarves from Indonesia, another lady purchased prayer clothes from Turkey, then they said, let us go into partnership. You have the scarves, I have the prayer clothes. We mix them together, you open a shop here, I open a shop there, we sell them, and whatever profit we generate, we share it between each other. This is not a valid partnership, because each item is identified. That belongs to that lady, the scarf for instance, and the prayer clothes belong to that lady. So in that case, it's not a valid partnership. So that's one of the conditions. And usually the scholars talk about two types of partnership. One partnership, they call it Sharikat al-Abdan, Sharikat al-Abdan, which is based on work or profession. Whether it is of the same profession or different profession, this type of partnership is invalid. For instance, you are a painter, and there is another person who is a painter as well. He wants to offer his work, so his body, that's why they call it Sharikat al-Abdan. He's not investing money, he's investing his body, his work, his labor. So he says, I work, let us take work for instance together. You paint, I paint, and whatever you get is shared between us, and whatever I get is shared between us. This is invalid.
That's an invalid partnership. Also, let us say any other profession. So I gave an example about the same profession. But let us say one is a carpenter, the other one is a painter. And they want to go into partnership based on what? Based on the work. So you work as a carpenter, I work as a painter. And whatever you generate is shared between us, and whatever I generate is shared between us. This is invalid. This type of partnership is invalid. It must be based on money, mixing money. That's why sharika, mixing. So they need to mix the money. And this is the one that is called sharikat al-inan. This type of partnership is the one that is valid, not the one with work. Same is the one as some people do these days. Someone may have a profession. Let us say he is a mechanic. Someone else has a shop which is equipped with all what a mechanic would need to establish a business. It's fully equipped. It belongs to someone. Then he goes to that mechanic and says to him, let's go into partnership. I offer the shop, the equipment, I pay for all these things, and you offer your labor. So he works as in his profession as mechanic, and whatever money they generate, they share them between each other. Where is the mixing of the money in this case? There is no mixing of money. It's invalid. Okay, some people might say, so how can we do it then? Yeah, it's not called partnership. You can do something else. You can hire him as a worker in your shop. Give him daily wages and the like. You can do it in that way. But not as partnership. It's not called partnership. So one has to be cautious. If you want to go into partnership, then you need to learn what are the rules that must be fulfilled in order for this partnership to be valid. And remember how many people who did not acquire the knowledge about these dealings end up enemies against each other because of money. They go into partnership as best friends. They end up the worst enemies to each other. And it was mentioned in the hadith that the Prophet sallallahu alayhi wa sallam said, Allah Ta'ala said, أَنَا ثَالِثُ الشَّرِيكَيْنِ مَا لَمْ يَخُنْ أَحَدُهُمَا صَاحِبَهُ فَإِذَا خَانَ أَحَدُهُمَا صَاحِبَهُ خَرَجْتُ مِنْ بَيْنِهِمَا. It means Allah subhanahu wa ta'ala blesses the money of those partners so long as none is betraying the other. But once one betrays the other in this partnership, Allah withdraws the blessings, the barakah from their money. So that's why if one were to engage in partnership, let him learn before he engages in such a transaction, what are the conditions that must be met. So the first condition, according to Imam Shafi'i radiallahu anhu, it must be established on mixing either gold or silver coins, the currency. You know how in the past they used to deal with either gold coins or silver coins. So it must be based on this according to Imam Shafi'i radiallahu anhu. Also, they said, and that's another saying, if it's not based on gold and silver coins, on another currency, is it still valid? The reliable saying is that it is permissible as well. So even when they mix
dollars now,

it's still valid. But see, for instance, one wants to invest $10,000, the other one wants to invest $20,000, they put them together, hundreds, all of them, they mix them up. Now it's no longer known which each node belongs to which one of them. It's not known. So now they mix the money. And the capital of the first one is one third, the capital of the other partner is two thirds. This is how it is known. So that's the proportion, 1 to 2. So when they have a loss or a profit, it has to be based on this proportion, 1 to 2. So according to Imam Shafi'i, it is based on investing golden coins or silver coins, and whatever is as well used at the time as a replacement currency for gold and silver coins. Sharika, partnership, can be done based on this. But as we mentioned, when mixing the money together, one condition should be fulfilled, must be fulfilled, is that each one's money cannot be identified by item, but by percentage, of course, by a proportion, it is known. One invested 10,000, the other invested 20,000, it is known. So one third, two thirds. But when they are mixed together, it's no longer identified. That's why, for instance, if they want to go into partnership, but one wants to invest golden coins and the other wants to invest silver coins, this is invalid partnership because they can be easily identified when they are mixed, gold and silver. Let us say wheat and barley, they can be identified, wheat and barley. But wheat and wheat cannot be identified. So let us say one has a certain amount of wheat, the other one has the same amount of wheat, same kind and type. Same kind and type, could be same amount, could be more, could be less. And they want to go into partnership, they can mix them together. So one has a container, let us say, the other one has two containers, and the volume is, for each one of them, is known originally. Then they mix them together. Now they cannot separate each single wheat grain from the other one. They cannot know them now. This is a valid partnership. But they know, I invested this amount, you invested that amount. So based on this proportion, they take the loss and the profit later. This is how it is. One invested 25%, the other one 75%. So the profit is based on this. It's not 50-50. It's 50-50 when they invest the same amount. 10 dinars and the other one 10 dinars. Or let us say a person has $200,000. The other one has $200,000. And they mix them together. Now they have $400,000. And they bought a house. They bought cars, let us say. They are making a business, investing their money. It is known that the capital money of each is that much. So it's 50-50. But let us say one invested 25,000 and the other partner invested 75,000, all up to 100,000, the profit will be based on this. So a quarter and three quarters. This is how it is. If a loss occurs, how do they carry the loss? Based on the capital money. Based on the capital money. So the second condition we explained already, they must be of the same kind. So if we're talking about dinars and dinars, that's the same, dirham and dirham, that's silver coin, or wheat and wheat,

0: This is how it is. You know, sometimes you have, for instance, dinar, which is one piece. Then you have, which is gold. Then you have broken, change, like change. So one has one piece, the other one has them as change. They cannot mix them in partnership because they can still be identified after mixing. They can still be identified after mixing. A third condition is to mix them in a case that they cannot be distinguished after mixing which one belongs to whom. It's no longer identifiable. They cannot identify them. They are mixed now. So that's why we gave an example about the clothes, for instance. If you want to go into partnership, you want to mix clothes together, they can still be identified after mixing. It's known. Even if sometimes you might say, yeah, but I purchased 50 scarves, let us say, they are yellow, all of them, and the other one purchased 50 scarves and they are yellow of the same fabric and the like, they might look the same, but Islamically, they are not exactly the same. They are not exactly the same. And they're not of the same kind and type. They can still be identified. However, the scholars use a term that is called ishtibah, meaning there is confusion here. That you get confused which one is yours. But if you were to look more into it, yeah, you will find, because even the way they are sewed, it's different. Sometimes the weight is not exactly the same, the length is not exactly the same, and so on. So they call this ishtibah, it's not the same. You will have confusion. Which one is yours? Yeah, but this is not something that you can make partnership with. So we talked about either gold or silver or currency. We talked about they should be of the same type and same kind. And when mixing, they cannot be distinguished after mixing which one belongs to whom. That's another thing. The fourth condition is each partner permits the other to engage in transactions. He needs to give him the permission to sell and buy. Maybe he's selling and buying. And the other one also has a permission from his partner to sell and buy. Why he needs permission? Because some of the money does not belong to him. So if I were to invest 10 dinars, or let us give an example easier for you. Let us say I put $1,000, for instance. You put 1,000 Australian dollars, not American, because that's different in type and kind as well. Same. They got mixed now. It's no longer identified which one belongs to which person. So they are mixed now. Some of the money, or half of them, belongs to the other partner. So each partner needs to give permission to the other partner to deal with these transactions. That's another condition. And there is something very important that needs to be taken into consideration, that each partner is classified as an authorized person on behalf of the other partner, and that is called the agent. In English, you know that word, agent. So let us say you want to sell your house, sometimes you go through an agent. The agent will sell it on your behalf. You know how he needs to sell it for the best price for you? So he needs to strive to make sure he gets you the best price. Because he is authorized by you to sell your house, so he needs to make sure he gets the best price for you. That's why each partner is like an agent. So what he needs to do, he needs to take into consideration a few things. One of them, he doesn't sell the product was other than the local currency. If he needs to sell for other than the local currency, he needs the permission of the other partner. That's number one. Number two, he does not sell for a deferred payment, because that's not in the best interest of the other partner. The money needs to be cashed. He doesn't sell for a deferred payment. And he does not sell for a cheaper price when there is one who is willing to pay more than that price, even if that price is the market value or the market price. Let us say they put money together and they purchase clothes, for instance, and they are selling them, and the market price for each item, let us say, is $10. One is selling in this market, the other one is in another place. They are selling these products. Someone comes to buy one of them and he offers $15 for the item. Here, the partner cannot say, no, I'm going to sell it to you for $10, not $15. Although the $10 is the market price. Why? Because he has another partner. That $5 that he missed, his partner missed a portion of it. So he's not doing what is the best interest of his partner. He can't do that. So that's another condition. He does not donate any of the products, even to his father, to his mother, to his brother. Someone from his family, a relative, comes to him. He wants to buy something from him. Ah, don't worry about it, take it. Give it to him for free. No, you are not allowed to do this, because you have a partner. You do not travel with the product to another place without the permission of your partner. That's another condition as well. So all these conditions must be fulfilled. And they need to take into consideration that the profit and loss must be based on each partner's contribution. Someone contributed a quarter, then he gets from the profit a quarter. Someone contributed three quarters, for instance, he gets from the profit three quarters. If for a reason they lost in this investment, then they carry the loss based on their capital money firstly invested. It's in that way. Now, partnership is not classified as a binding contract, or in other words, irrevocable. Rather, it is a revocable, non-binding contract. It's not like leasing or renting a house. Renting a house is a binding contract. So if I were to rent a house for 6 months for a certain amount of money, and we conduct that dealing, then I become entitled to live in this house for 6 months. The owner of the house is entitled to take the amount of money we agreed on. If after 2 months I say, look, I don't want to live in this house anymore, I changed my mind, I cannot revoke it. Islamically, the owner of the house is entitled for the payment for the whole contract period. Unless he says, I agree and I don't want anything from you, that's a different story. But Islamically, he can say to you, look, I rented it out to you for 6 months, so you gotta keep paying up to 6 months. Because it's binding contract. That's the renting, lease. But partnership is not like this. They have the choice to revoke it at any time. So at any time, each partner is entitled to dissolve the partnership. And if one of them dies, the partnership becomes void as well. And also one can dismiss the other partner from being his partner. He can say to him at any time, I now dismiss you from being my partner. So he's no longer his partner. Now, but A, partner A, is still a partner. Is still a partner. But now B is dismissed. If B says to A, and I dismiss you as well, now no longer partnership between them. There is no longer partnership between them. And if something happens other than death, such as one becomes insane, he lost his sanity, then partnership becomes void as well. Because that's one of the conditions, is one has to be entitled to engage in transactions. And the one who is insane is not capable of conducting any transaction. So once he becomes insane, automatically that partnership becomes what? Invalid, becomes void. Now we'll talk about the second one, which is al-wakala. And that happens a lot as well. Al-wakala, commissioning others. Al-Qadi Abu Shuja said, it is permissible to authorize someone to act on one's behalf, or to be authorized to act on one's behalf in any transaction that one is permitted to engage in. Commissioning someone, authorizing someone to do something on your behalf. This is al-wakala. During your life, not after your death, because after your death, we'll be talking about the will, and that's something different. It's a different field, let us say. So we're not going to talk about the will now, we're talking about during your life, you authorize someone to do something on your behalf. Could be selling, buying, marriage, divorce. That could be done. You authorize someone. So that's why you got to be careful. If you say to someone, I authorize you to divorce my wife from me, now he is authorized to go and divorce your wife from you, because you gave him that authorization. If you give him authorization to marry that lady to you, then you become authorized, you act on his behalf, you go, you are in a different country, let us say, and he authorizes you over the phone to act on his behalf. So you will go to the guardian and say, so and so wants to marry your daughter, and they agree on everything. Then when they conduct the marriage contract, they need to be careful about the terms they use. So the guardian will not say to this person, for instance, I marry my daughter to you, because he's not the one getting married to her. He will say, I marry my daughter to the one who authorized you to act on his behalf. Then that person would say, I accept her marriage to that person on his behalf. In that way it is done. So they have to be careful when they engage in wakala in this manner. Because it happened in the past. People are ignorant about these matters. One was authorized and he went to the father, he talked to him. And the father said to him, I marry my daughter to you. And that person said, I accept her marriage. They have to be careful. If you are authorized, he doesn't say to you, I marry my daughter to you, because you are not the one getting married. You are acting on behalf of someone else. So he needs to say, I marry my daughter to so and so, who authorized you to act on his behalf in this marriage. Then that person would say, I accept her marriage to that person who authorized me, of course, to act on his behalf. Now, the validity of such a transaction with the conditions is known from the Quran and the Hadith and the scholarly consensus. You know the story about the people of the cave, the young ones who went into the cave, and they stayed in the cave for more than 300 years. So when they woke up after that period of time, what did they say, as mentioned in the Quran? فَبَعَثُوا أَحَدَكُمْ بِوَرِقِكُمْ هَذِهِ إِلَى الْمَدِينَةِ. So give the silver coins to one of you, let him go to the town and buy some food for you. So he is now what? Authorized on their behalf to go and buy food in that case. The Prophet sallallahu alaihi wasallam in the Hadith, in more than one incident, he sent someone to buy something for him. So he was authorized to buy on behalf of the Prophet sallallahu alaihi wasallam. On behalf of the Prophet sallallahu alaihi wasallam. So now, for this matter to be valid, there are conditions must be met as well. First, the person authorizing or being authorized must be entitled to engage in transactions. So here we exclude the non-pubescent child because he is not entitled to establish a transaction. So he cannot be authorized to make a purchase, and he cannot authorize someone else to make a purchase on his behalf, because he is not entitled to establish the transaction on his own. Because he is not entitled to establish the transaction on his own, he cannot authorize someone else to do so. That's why you need to be cautious about your children. If they are, for instance, in kindergarten, let us say, and some parents give them money and they say, go and buy. This is not a valid transaction that the 5-year-old boy or girl will go to the canteen and buy from the canteen. Islamically, he is not entitled to establish that transaction. And even the father cannot let him establish this transaction. However, if the child is mumayyiz, when we say mumayyiz, he reached an age around 7 lunar years where he is able to understand the question and give the proper answer. So now he is mumayyiz. They call it the age of mental discrimination. He can discriminate according to Imam Ahmad ibn Hanbal, may Allah raise his rank. According to him, he can be authorized by his father, guardian, to engage in a transaction. But not in the school of Imam Shafi'i and some other schools. They said he must be pubescent. So here we talk about the pubescent. The insane person cannot establish any transaction on his own, so he cannot authorize someone as well. Same with the one who is in the state of ihram. If he wants to get married, if one is in the state of ihram, his marriage contract is invalid. So because he cannot marry while in the state of ihram, he cannot make a loop, as some people might say, by authorizing someone else to act on his behalf and marry him to that lady. He cannot give him authorization because he is in the state of ihram. So he cannot marry, he cannot establish this marriage contract by himself, and he cannot authorize someone else to do it on his behalf. Also, when one is commissioned, authorized to act on someone else's behalf, he needs to make sure that this authorization is known, specific in a certain way. It cannot be so broad and general. It must be specified in a certain way. For instance, you want to sell your car and you want to go to Lebanon. You are in rush. You might say to your friend, I authorize you to sell my car on my behalf. Then you go overseas. Now your friend is authorized. He will see what's the best price he can get for your car and sell it on your behalf. That's fine. So you authorize him to sell your car. You have properties. You might sell to him, I authorize you to sell my properties on my behalf. It is specific. That's classified as specific. You might authorize someone to marry you to that lady or to divorce your wife from you. That's specific. But to say to him, I authorize you in all my affairs, all my matters, this is very broad, this is invalid. It has to be specific in a certain way. And you cannot authorize someone to do an act of worship on your behalf. You cannot say to someone, look, I'm going to watch a movie, I authorize you to pray Isha on my behalf. You can't do that. You can't say, look, tomorrow I'm not going to fast, I authorize you to fast tomorrow of Ramadan on my behalf. You can't do this. Now, in the acts of worship that you perform by your body, you cannot authorize. Now, there are certain exemptions, such as, let us say, in Hajj, pilgrimage, someone is away from Mecca and he is in a health condition that does not allow him to travel. He has money, but he cannot travel to perform Hajj. You know how some people are diabetic, for instance, and maybe every day they need to be on this machine to change the blood, whatever they do. The dialysis, they are on this machine, so they need to use it every day. They cannot travel. And let us say, for instance, every day they need to be in the hospital. So in order to go to Mecca and stay for that period of time to perform Hajj, they are unable. They have money. Here they can ask someone else to perform Hajj on their behalf. Not the one who is able to, but he has business, he has work, he's worried about the millions he might lose. No, not this one. If one is able to go and perform Hajj, he cannot authorize someone else to go and perform Hajj on his behalf. Another example or exemption is al-udhiyah. You know, when you slaughter a sheep, for instance, or camel, or a cattle on the day of Eid al-Adha. So you can do it yourself, or you can authorize someone else to do it on your behalf. Same with distributing the money of zakah. Also, like you want to pay zakah to the poor people, you can pay it by yourself and you can authorize someone else to pay them on your behalf. And also, same as partnership, it's a non-binding contract. So it can be dissolved at any time as well. So you give someone authorization today, then tomorrow you say, I dissolve that authorization. You're no longer authorized to act on my behalf in this manner. You can dissolve it at any time. And if one dies as well, same as partnership, it will be void as well. And the one who is commissioned must work to the best interest of the one who commissioned him. So he is considered as his agent. So he safeguards whatever he takes possession of that commissioner. And also, whatever transaction he engages in, he needs to make sure he's doing the best for the commissioner. In that case, we say, if he gives you, let us say, $100 to buy something for him that usually worth $100, and you went to the shop and you were able to get it, let us say the owner of that shop knows you, and he says, don't worry, give me 80. Now the market price is 100, but because that person knows you, he gave it to you for 80. You cannot put the $20 in your pocket. You must act in the best interest of the commissioner, the one who commissioned you. So if you can get it cheaper, you need to get it cheaper for him. That's why you shop around. You do what is best for the one who authorized you. Subhanallah, the Prophet sallallahu alaihi wasallam once gave one of the companions an amount of money to buy a sheep for him. Now that person was able to buy two sheep with the same money, with the same amount of money. Then he sold one sheep for the amount of money he received from the Prophet. Then he came back to the Prophet with the sheep and the money. And the Prophet sallallahu alaihi wasallam said to him, Barakallahu laka fi safqatika. May Allah bless your transaction. So he did what is the best interest of the commissioner. Imagine you give someone 100, he buys you something, then he sells it for double the price, then he comes back to you with in the same scenario that happened here. So you'll be benefiting. So any saving you make doesn't belong to your pocket. It belongs to the commissioner. And you are not allowed to sell and buy except under three conditions. First, that the commissioned person sells at market price. If he's selling something for him, not less than the market price. That's when he gives you absolute, without specifying, absolute authorization. In general, broad, to act on his behalf. So here, it's expected that you won't sell his car in the scenario we mentioned for less than the market price. That's known. That's conventional. It's known, conventional, that you won't sell for less than the market price. And also, you do not sell except for cash payment, that's expected. Deferred payment, you don't sell. Because that's what is expected. Unless you tell the authorized person, look, I saw someone who is willing to buy it, but he wants to give you the money on that day. If he authorizes you, then you can. But on your own, with that broad authorization, you don't do that. And you cannot sell to yourself. So let us say, for instance, he authorized you to act on his behalf to sell certain items. Then you want to get one for yourself. You don't take it, put it in a bag, then you take money from your pocket, then you give it to yourself, then you give change to yourself. You act as a buyer and seller at the same time. You cannot do this. You are authorized, so you don't do this. You don't sell to yourself. So what do you do in that case? If you want to buy something, sell it to a third party. Then you buy it from him. When you sell it to a third party, now it belongs to him. Then you can buy it from him with the price that we mentioned as well. And another condition, that you deal with the local currency, that's the third condition, unless he allows you. And the commission is not permitted to sell to himself, nor does he confess on behalf of the one who authorized him except with his permission. That's, you know, when there is a dispute, in a case of dispute, then someone might authorize someone else to act on his behalf to resolve that dispute. If you go and you are acting on his behalf, you do not confess on his behalf with something that he does not authorize you to confess with. Let us say in money issues, for instance, and you are involved in a dispute and you are authorized to resolve that dispute, you don't say from your own, look, I'll give you this amount of money on behalf of the one who authorized me without being authorized. That's what I'm going to give you on his behalf. You don't act in such a case, confess by saying, I do confess that that commissioner owes you this amount of money without his permission. So you need his permission. So I think by this, we talked about the main conditions that must be met in order for partnership to be valid, and when you authorize someone to act on your behalf, which is called al-wakala. We ask Allah subhanahu wa ta'ala to increase our knowledge and benefit us with the knowledge we are acquiring, and to make us amongst those who follow the rules of the religion step by step until we die, and amongst those who only consume what is halal. So in the hereafter, inshaAllah ta'ala, we enter paradise without prior torture. Ameen. And Allah knows best. We say La ilaha illallah, and we make salah on the Prophet sallallahu alayhi wa sallam.
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2: إخوة الإيمان، لم يبق من وقت صلاة العشاء إلا القليل، فمن لم يؤدها فليبادر إليها. Dear listeners, the Isha prayer time is ending very soon. Let the one who didn't pray yet to do so immediately.
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I start with the name of Allah. I praise Him and thank Him for all the blessings that He endowed upon us, without Allah being obligated to give anything. I ask Allah to raise the rank of Prophet Muhammad, the final and the choicest prophet, and to protect his Muslim followers from whatever he feared for them. So this is lesson 3 in the book, The Glorious Life of Muhammad, the Final Prophet. In the past lesson, we mentioned that Prophet Ibrahim alayhi salam went to Egypt with his wife Sarah, and there Allah subhanahu wa ta'ala saved Sarah from the harm of the Pharaoh of Egypt at the time, and he gave her as a gift a slave woman called Hajar or Hagar, and she gifted her to Ibrahim, and Prophet Ibrahim alayhi salam had intercourse with her, which is a lawful matter to do. And she gave birth to their son Ismail or Ishmael. Allah ordered Prophet Ibrahim to take Ismail and his mother Hajar to the area of Mecca. And we mentioned that he left them there upon the orders of Allah. Hajar did not complain. She said, "If Allah was the one to order you to do that, then we will not be lost." And we mentioned that Ibrahim alayhi salam left them, and then when he was out of their sight, he turned around and he made dua that is mentioned in Surah Ibrahim verse 37. That means, "O our Lord, I have settled part of my family in a valley that does not have any cultivation by your sacred house to perform the prayers and worship. O God, make people with loving hearts come to them and give them sustenance to be thankful to you." Inshallah, today we will continue. We are on page 15 in the book, and it is the third paragraph in the book. The authors, may Allah have mercy on them, said, "Hagar started nursing Ishmael, drinking from the water and eating from the dates. When the water ran out from that container, she and her blessed son became thirsty." You remember that this is in the desert. The temperatures, you know, may go up. "She watched him," she means Hajar or Hagar, "watched him, watched her son, her baby Ismail, struggle from thirst. She hated to see her son in that situation, so she left and went towards a mountain closest to her, called Mount As-Safa. Hagar climbed the mountain and looked over the valley to see if anyone was there. She did not see anyone, so she climbed down that mountain. When she reached the valley, she raised the hem of her dress and trekked her way through the valley, the way an exhausted person would do, until she crossed it." Remember, she climbed up As-Safa, and then she's going down the valley now, so she's tired. "She climbed," the author said, "she climbed to the top of another small mountain called Mount Al-Marwah.
At the top of that mount, she looked to see if she could find anyone. She did not. So she was looking around to see if there would be some person or some people to help her. But on both, on the top of both mounts, As-Safa and Al-Marwa, she could not find anyone. Hagar crossed the valley, a distance of less than 1 American mile, between Mount As-Safa and Mount Al-Marwa, 7 times, in hope of seeing someone. So she went up, went down, then went up to other mountain, went down, and she did this 7 times. Prophet Muhammad sallallahu alayhi wa sallam said in what was related by Al-Bukhari that this is why in Hajj Muslims perform the sa'i between As-Safa and Al-Marwa. So sa'i in foot 1 on page 16 is crossing diligently the distance between the two mounts. Presently, these two mounts are leveled since the valley between them was filled with soil. So for those among you who had the honor to go and perform Umrah or Hajj, you would know that you don't climb a mountain and then go down to a valley and climb another mountain. The distance is leveled. And there are marks that tell you this is the beginning of As-Safa and this is the beginning of Al-Marwa. The author said after her 7th trip between the mountains, she heard a sound. She silenced herself and listened carefully. So like if you hear something and then you just say to yourself, be quiet, so that you can hear what you thought that you heard. Hagar called out, "If you can rescue us, then I have heard your sound." At that, God blessed her to see an angel. The angel bored a hole in the ground until water came out. Hagar rushed to make a basin for that water to contain it. She filled her container, her canteen, with the water that collected inside the basin. As she drank and filled, the basin kept being replenished. Water kept on coming up. Due to Hagar making a basin, the water was contained and did not flow freely on the ground. Prophet Muhammad, peace and blessing be upon him, said, "May God endow the mother of Ismail with his mercy. Had she left the water flowing without containing it in a basin, the water of Zamzam would have been flowing on the surface of earth or the surface of the earth, and people would have taken their needs from it." So this, you have figure 3, location of Zamzam water, and it is not far from the Kaaba. When I had Hajj in 1992, we went down and we drank from that water through faucets and we made wudu. In my last Hajj, this was not available. So this, you could see the Zamzam water is about 21 meters away from Al-Kaaba, and of course it goes down below earth, below ground. So now the name Zamzam came up. So Hagar, we are on page 17 now, the author said, Hagar drank and nursed her child. The angel said, "Do not fear." He addressed Hagar or Hagar. "You will neither be lost nor will you perish in this location." Good news, uplifting news. The author said the angel told her that in this location, her son and his father would build a house of God, and that God does not let those who are pious
get lost. This is something that we should keep in mind, that Allah subhanahu wa ta'ala does not let down those who obey Him, those who are pious. It's interesting to note that all the Muslims who make Hajj, from those of the highest social status down to the poorest, reenact the movements of Lady Hagar, cover the distance from As-Safa to Al-Marwa 7 times. Despite her low social status, a female slave, all Muslims, both men and women, follow her example. Many lessons are contained in this for those who have hearts to understand. You know, according to Al-Imam Al-Shafi'i, As-Sa'i is one integral of Hajj and Umrah. So we Muslims who perform the acts of Hajj and Umrah, we follow the example of our mother Hajar, Lady Hajar or Hagar. Despite her being socially considered low, a female slave, religiously she was at a high rank. She was a pious woman and she was an example for us in acts of worship, which is As-Sa'i between As-Safa and Al-Marwa. So Islamically, we know إِنَّ أَكْرَمَكُمْ عِنْدَ اللَّهِ أَتْقَاكُمْ. The most honorable among you to Allah are the most obedient, the most pious. Piety is the standard, is the reference, is the criterion for people to excel, to vary in their ranks. The authors said Hagar and Ishmael stayed alone for a period of time. So she had the water and they drank. Some time passed until people from the tribe of Jurhum passed nearby. They came, this is a tribe, an Arabian tribe called Jurhum. They came from the direction of Kada, a place close to Mecca. Means they came towards the area where Hajar and Ismail alayhi salam were staying, next to the water, which you know by now it's next to the present position of Al-Kaaba. Okay, so they came from Mecca, from an area called Kada. Those people of Jurhum saw a wandering bird circling in the sky, not landing, but wanting to come down. They said this is a sign that there is water in that location. The tribesmen found the bird's behavior peculiar, for their knowledge of that valley was that it did not have a water source. So they sent 2 men to check it out, and they saw the water. They asked Hagar for permission to stay there with her. Hagar agreed, but she said that the water was hers.

sent after their people to come join them. Because that's how the Bedouins, you know, work. They move from one area to another. They move wherever there is water and there are vegetations to reside for some time. And then when their water and vegetation runs out, they go to another one. This is the nomad life that they led. The author said they enjoyed living there, and Ishmael grew up among them. From them, Ishmael learned their Arabic language. Prophet Abraham, alayhi salam, did not neglect Hagar and Ishmael. Riding al-Buraq, an animal from paradise, he, means Abraham, regularly visited them. Prophet Abraham would leave the land of Ash-Sham early in the morning and arrive in Mecca. Then he would leave Mecca and arrive home in Ash-Sham around noontime. So he would come in the morning from Ash-Sham area, visit with his son and his mother. And after the visit, then he goes to Ash-Sham around noontime, because his wife was in, Sarah was in Ash-Sham. So this Buraq is the same animal that Prophet Muhammad sallallahu alayhi wa sallam later rode on the night of Al-Mi'raj. He rode it from Mecca to Jerusalem. So that's Al-Isra. And after that, the Prophet went up Al-Mi'raj into the heavens. So Ibrahim alayhi salam was periodically visiting his family, this part of his family, Hajar and their son Ismail. And from some hadith, we know that he was doing that. Like he said that after that Ibrahim came later, and then it means that he had come many times before that. So you have the pictures of As-Safa rock on figure 4, you have the area of As-Sa'i in figure 5. Inshallah, now we go to prelude 3, rebuilding of the Kaaba. As Ishmael grew, means became older, and An-Nasafi mentions that his age at this time, when Abraham looked at him, he was 13 years old. Some scholars, they say he was 7 years old. So as Ishmael, Ismail grew, Prophet Abraham alayhi salam saw in him intelligence and the readiness to obey God. Abraham was hopeful that he would see plenty of goodness from his son. That is, that Ishmael would obey and worship God. Every father who is pious, who is God obedient, would like to see that his children are also obedient to Allah, because that's the best that a person would hope for their children, to be safe on the Day of Judgment. Before Isaac's birth, with Ishmael in this good state, God subjected Prophet Abraham to a difficult test. He was ordered to end the life of this dear child. So we said Ismail was born before Isaac, around 13 years before Isaac. So he is the eldest son. So when, and of course, if a father knows his son for about 13 years, of course the father gets attached to the son. And Ibrahim loved his son very much. However, he was ordered by God to end the life of his dear child. Ishmael was the first son of Abraham. He was loved and cherished by his father. God subjected Prophet Abraham to this difficult test to show Abraham's quickness to obey him. It means this is to show to us Muslims that Ibrahim alayhi salam would not hesitate about obeying Allah. He was very

0: obedient to Allah subhanahu wa ta'ala. Thereby, we will have more respect for Prophet Ibrahim. And remember, Prophet Ibrahim is the second in rank after Prophet Muhammad among the prophets. You know, Ulul Azm messengers, those are the five best prophets and messengers of Allah. Muhammad, then Ibrahim, then Musa, then Isa, then Nuh. Alayhim afdal as-salati wa atammu at-taslim. Abraham had a dream that he was slaughtering his son. He knew that this was an order from God, as the dreams of the prophets are part of revelation. Prophet Muhammad sallallahu alayhi wa sallam said, رُؤْيَ الْأَنْبِيَاءِ وَحِي وَحْيٌ رُؤْيَ الْأَنْبِيَاءِ وَحِي. Though the dreams, the visions of the prophets are part of revelation, because revelation of the prophets to prophets come in different modes, in different ways. The angel, mostly angel Jibreel, comes to the prophets with information from Allah subhanahu wa ta'ala to them. They may see dream. Allah may lodge in the heart of the prophet the revelation. So those are different modes of revelation, different ways that the prophets receive revelation. Mostly, it would be through angel Jibreel. The authors said, without delay, see, no hesitation, no delay, Abraham told his son to bring a rope and a knife and to accompany him along a certain route of Mecca, which is known as the route of Thabir. So this Thabir is a mountain between Mecca and Mina. And you could see this mountain from Mina. And if you are going into Mecca, it will be on your right. I remember, you know, seeing it. We were in the bus and we went towards Mina. And so we saw that mountain on our left. When you come back from Mina and you go into Mecca, it will be on your right side. On their way, Satan appeared to them, wanting to block Abraham from fulfilling the order of God. So Ibrahim was in the front and Ismail was, you know, short distance behind him. So as Shaitan, Iblis, Satan came to dissuade, means to persuade Ibrahim not to carry out the orders of Allah. So Prophet Abraham alayhi salam flung pebbles at the evil Satan. So Ibrahim did not give any attention to Ash-Shaytan's promptings, whispering. He instead flung pebbles at him. Nowadays, this is the spot where Muslims throw pebbles during Hajj. The significance means, why do we do this rajm during Al-Hajj in the area of Mina? The significance contained in this act is that if the devil appears to them, means to the Muslims, as he appeared to Prophet Abraham, they, the Muslims, shall degrade, reject, and throw pebbles at him, at Ash-Shaytan, as Abraham did. So we follow the sunnah of Prophet Ibrahim by throwing these pebbles at those locations where Prophet Ibrahim flung the pebbles at the evil Satan, telling, as they were saying, that we will not listen to the promptings and whispering of Ash-Shaytan. We will be obedient to Allah. We are following the example of Ibrahim alayhi salam. When Satan despaired at misleading Abraham, and you know, the prophets alayhim as-salatu was-salam, Ash-Shaytan cannot control their mind. They doesn't have control over their hearts or minds. So when Satan despaired at misleading Abraham, he appeared to Ishmael, who was behind Prophet Abraham alayhi salam, carrying the rope and the knife. And you have on page 20, some pictures of the areas where the throwing at Hajj takes place. Those are called, each one is called Jamra, and the plural is Jamarat. This is in figure 6. Satan said, "Young man, do you know where your father is taking you?" He said, "To get wood for our family from this route." This is what he thought. His father did not tell him the purpose of the trip. He told him, you know, catch the rope and the knife. So he assumed that he's helping his father finding logs, pieces of wood for cooking and for, you know, warming at night and so on. So he answered with what he thought. The devil said to him, "By God, he only wants to slaughter you." And look at this shaitan, he swears by Allah subhanahu wa ta'ala to emphasize, to give the impression that he is telling the truth. So we know as shaitan knows that Allah is his creator, and he knows that Allah has control over everything. Still, he refused to obey Allah. He did not want to prostrate to Adam when he was created out of showing respect for him, out of greeting him. He said, "I will not prostrate to a creation that was created from soil. I was created from fire. I'm stronger, I'm higher, so I will not do that." So he objected to Allah's orders, and he became blasphemer, and he was became to be known as the devil. We know that he is the father of al-jinn, just like Adam is the father of the humankind. So, and Allah subhanahu wa ta'ala gave him the ability to live until the day of judgment. And he promised, this as-shaytan promised, that he would misguide the humankind, the children of Adam. And of course, he has control over some people, but not all the people. So the devil said, "By God, he only wants to slaughter you." Ishmael asked, "Why?" Because the son knows that his father loves him. Why would he do such an act? There should be an explanation. The devil said, "He claims that his Lord ordered him to do that." Ishmael said, "Then let him do that which his Lord ordered him to do." I mean, if it's an order of God, I let him, let my father do, obey Allah subhanahu wa ta'ala. When Ishmael did not listen to Satan, the latter, which means Satan, went to Ishmael's mother and asked her, she was at home, "Do you know where Abraham took Ishmael?" She said, "He went to bring us wood." That's what she thought also. The devil told her, "He only took him there to slaughter him." She said, "No, he is very loving and merciful to his son, that he would not slaughter him." The devil said, "He claims God ordered him to do that." She said, "If this was the order of God, then we submit to the order of God." It's the same woman that she said God would not let us get lost, when she knew that God ordered Ibrahim to leave her with her son alone in that desert. Now she has the same firm stance and statement that if it was the order of God, we obey God. We don't object to the order of God. We don't do what the devil, you know, did, objecting to God's order when he created Adam. Satan, the enemy of God, left as a loser. So, failing to achieve anything from Abraham, Ishmael, or Hagar. By the will of God, his words did not fluster them. They unanimously stood, means all together without anyone falling behind. They unanimously stood obedient to the order of God. This is the way a Muslim family should be. The head of the household, the father, and his wife, and his children all should stand together, united, to obey Allah subhanahu wa ta'ala. When the shaitan whispers, to do otherwise means to disobey Allah, then all of them should help each other to obey Allah. They should not, you know, hesitate about whether they should obey Allah or not. If they see someone who needs support in the family, they support him, they remind him of obeying Allah subhanahu wa ta'ala, of not listening to ash-shaytan, so they support each other for their own sake, because they get reward, and then their beloved ones would be safe here and in the hereafter. The authors said, when Prophet Abraham alayhi salam was alone with his son on the route of Thabir, he addressed his son by saying, قال يا بني إني أرى في المنام أني أذبحك فانظر ماذا ترى قال يا أبت افعل ما تؤمر ستجدني إن شاء الله من الصابرين. This ayah of Surah As-Saffat 102, means the ayah is 102, tells us that Ibrahim addressed his son, O son, I have seen in my dream that I'm slaughtering you, means I'm ordered to slaughter you. So what do you have to say? So this question is not a question of giving choice to Ismail. This is not a question of whether we will or will not carry it out. He said, O father, do that which you are ordered. اِفْعَلْ مَا تُؤْمَرْ. And God willing, you will find me patient. سَتَجِدُنِي إِن شَاءَ اللَّهُ مِنَ الصَّابِرِينَ. Then Ishmael said, O father, this is not in the Quran now. If you want to slaughter me, then tie me well so that my blood will not splatter on you and stain you. The pains of death are intense, and I may shake under its throes, its pains. Sharpen your blade so you are quick to finish me. When you want to slaughter me, do it in a way that you cannot see my face, and that I do not see the blade, to avoid getting scared. If you want to take my clothing back to my mother for her to cherish, then do so. Prophet Abraham alayhi salam told him, you are such a good assistant to me in carrying out the order of God. Remember this statement, we're going to see it later. Abraham tied Ishmael down and sharpened his blade as Ishmael suggested. Abraham made sure not to look at Ishmael's face, and he placed the blade on his throat. At that point, an angel called Abraham and told him, قَدْ صَدَّقْتَ الرُّؤْيَا وَنَادَيْنَاهُ أَيَّا إِبْرَاهِيمُ قَدْ صَدَّقْتَ الرُّؤْيَا إِنَّا كَذَلِكَ نَجِزِي الْمُحْسِنِينَ إِنَّ هَذَا لَهُوَ الْبَلَاءُ الْمُبِينَ وَفَدَيْنَاهُ بِذِبْحٍ عَظِيمٍ. So these ayahs from 103 to 107 of Surah As-Saffat, in them we are told, O Abraham, the angel said, you have fulfilled the order of God. This angel, Jibreel, Gabriel, told him, take this sheep and sacrifice in place of your son, as it is cited in verse 107 of Surah As-Saffat, وَفَدَيْنَاهُ بِذِبْحٍ عَظِيمٍ. So instead of Ishmael, a hefty ram with horns, and red wool was slaughtered. So that's the sacrifice. The ram had grazed in paradise for a long time. Moreover, it is said that it was the same ram that Abel, Habil, Adam's son, had offered. God made that ram come down to earth And Prophet Abraham alayhi salam slaughtered it in Mina, place close to Mecca, where the rajm, the throwing the pebbles, takes place. So you have figure seven rams with horns. So this is the reason that the Muslims slaughter an animal as a sacrifice, udhiya or dhabiha, at that place during Hajj. The people making Hajj spend of their money to buy and slaughter an animal, hadi, and the meat is given to the poor of Mecca. So the poor people who are in Mecca at the time of Hajj, they get that meat. So Abel, Habil, you remember the two brothers, Habil and Qabil, Abel and Cain, and they had some disagreement about something, and Allah ordered them to have an offering, and Allah accepted Abel's offering, which was that ram, and so it has been grazing in paradise until that time when Ibrahim alayhi salam had it slaughtered instead of Ismail. Now the two horns of that ram, this hefty sheep from paradise, hung on the Kaaba for people to see for many hundreds of years. They were still there when Prophet Muhammad sallallahu alayhi wasallam lived, and they continued to be there, means on the Kaaba, until the rulership of Abdullah ibn Zubayr radiyallahu anhu. At that time, means 73 years after the Hijrah, the immigration of the Prophet, the blessed house was set ablaze by the unjust. The Kaaba was, you know, shot with fire by an unjust commander, and then it got destroyed. These two blessed horns were destroyed in that dreaded fire in the year 73 Hijri. Inshallah, in later classes, we'll talk about this event. Prophet Abraham went away from the area of Mecca for a period of time and returned later. So he went and came back. In footnote number one, Hagar, the mother of Ishmael, died before Sarah. She died in the land of Hijaz, where Mecca is. Later, Sarah, the mother of Isaac, died in the land of Asham. It was stated that after the death of these two women, means the wife and the female slave, Abraham married a woman from the people of Canaan or Canaanite, who also bore children for him, for Prophet Ibrahim. At that time, the young man Ishmael was working on his arrows, sharpening them under a large tree. You know, people hunt for living, means they need to eat. So they use, you know, bows and arrows. Nearby flowed the spring of Zamzam water. So it means he saw him next to the Kaaba area. When he saw his father, means when Ishmael saw his father, Ishmael stood up to receive him, and they greeted one another in the loving way of father and son. So out of respect, Ismail did not just continue to sharpening his arrows and as if nothing important did happen, that the coming of his father is just like anything else in his life. No, the father came, the son stood and, you know, went to receive him. And that's what a Muslim child should be doing. When the father comes in or the mother comes in from outside, the child should not be just, you know, flipping through his phone or her phone or doing whatever they're doing and ignore the coming in of the parents. They should come up and show the respect for their parents, their happiness that their parents came back from wherever they are safely, that they are into the house, and the house now is in a better mood, that we're happy to see our parents again. Because many children don't have parents. They either have one parent, father or mother, living with them, or they have none of them, both of them died. So this is a blessing from Allah for the Muslim child to have both parents or at least one parent, and they should show their gratitude to Allah subhanahu wa ta'ala by showing their parents, they're showing respect and happiness for seeing them. This will make the parents happy that their child is respecting them and welcoming them with a smile, with, you know, making the step towards them, instead waiting of the parent waiting till they get to the child talks to them and shows some interest in their presence. May Allah make us among those. Abraham alayhi salam said, "Oh Ishmael, God ordered me to do something." Ishmael alayhi salam said, "Do what God ordered you." What God ordered you. And you remember here, do what God ordered you, when he was told him to be slaughtered. Abraham said, "Would you assist me?" Ishmael said, "Yes." Without hesitation again, he said he would be an assistance to his father in carrying out the order of God before Ibrahim even said what the matter was. He hasn't told him yet what the order of God was to do. His father told him, he said, "I'm ready to do it. If it's an order of God and you want me to help you, I'm ready to help you." So it's not like some children do, the father or the mother say, "Could you do this for me later?" Or they ignore the request. They just say later, "And well, when I finish this movie or I finish this game, or why don't you do it yourself?" Or, you know, other statements that show that this child is not very obedient to the parent. And we're talking about, of course, when the parent asks the child to do something that is halal to do. It's not a sin. So the child is expected to be helpful to the parent, to be obedient to the parent, to please these parents. Because when the child pleases the parents for the sake of Allah, the child gets reward from Allah subhanahu wa ta'ala, and things will be facilitated for that child. When you are obedient to your parent for the sake of Allah, Allah will not let you down. You are obedient, and then Allah will help you. Then your studies at school will be better. If you are employed, your work will be better. Your health will be better, etc. Allah will not let you down. So please remember that. Abraham said, "God ordered me to build a house over there." And Abraham pointed to where the Kaaba is today. Together, Abraham and Ishmael laid down the foundation for the house, building the Kaaba. Allah said in Al-Quran, وَإِذْ يَرْفَعُ إِبْرَاهِيمُ الْقَوَاعِدَ مِنَ الْبَيْتِ وَإِسْمَاعِيلُ رَبَّنَا تَقَبَّلْ مِنَّا إِنَّكَ أَنْتَ السَّمِيعُ الْعَلِيمُ. This is Ayat 127 of Surah Al-Baqarah. Ishmael would bring the stones and Prophet Abraham would undertake the construction until they finished rebuilding the Kaaba in the same location where Prophet Adam alayhi salam had originally built it. You know, that when, for example, you have the stone called Maqam Ibrahim, also close to Al-Kaaba, and this Ibrahim would stand on it and would hold the bricks and the stones, and then he would order them, you know, as a wall. You know, you have the four corners of Al-Kaaba, without going into details now. So he would be lifted, he would be raised if he needed to put the stones at a higher altitude. Yes, and you could see that there are impressions of the feet of Ibrahim in that area called Maqamu Ibrahim. And they would say that Dua Rabbana taqabbal minna innaka anta as-sami'u al-alim, as mentioned in the ayah. Now, Prophet Adam alayhi salam, it is narrated that he was the first one to establish, to set the foundations of Al-Kaaba and build it, and that he, 40 years later, that he also built Al-Masjid Al-Aqsa in Palestine in Al-Quds. You have on figure 8 the Holy Kaaba, as it looked at nowadays, not necessarily today, yani. And here is a sketch of how it would look inside in figure 9. Wallahu subhanahu wa ta'ala a'lam. لا إله إلا الله اللهم صل على سيدنا محمد وعلى آله وصحبه وسلم.
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0: National Radio News.
1: Good morning, I'm Laura Devoy. The Australian Medical Association has raised concerns about underqualified prescribing of controlled medicines. The Pharmacy Board of Australia has proposed supporting pharmacists to prescribe prescription-only and controlled medicines after completing an approved program of study. But the AMA says the program provides a fraction of the clinical experience and training possessed by doctors. It says it appreciates the expert role pharmacists play in the healthcare system, working in collaboration with doctors and other health professionals. More international aid has been pledged in the wake of last week's earthquakes in Venezuela. The Netherlands has announced it's sending a naval vessel with emergency supplies, while China has promised almost $15 million. The BBC's Will Grant is in Venezuela.
2: This has been a very patchy response, and I think that has been the difficulty, is that people here I've spoken to aren't trained by the military. One man who seems to be coordinating this is a 19-year-old barman. And the military men were asking him where they should go. And I was standing next to him when that was happening. He said, yeah, I've been doing a good job. He has worked every hour possible since this has happened. But of course, it shouldn't fall to the shoulders of a 19-year-old barman to dig out his neighbour. But there is also clearly acknowledgement that Venezuela is facing a natural disaster like no other.
1: US President Donald Trump says fresh talks with Iran will be held in Qatar later today. Both sides launched strikes over the weekend after signing a memorandum of understanding to end the war earlier this month. Mr. Trump announced the talks on social media, but Tehran said no meetings were scheduled over the coming days. Meantime, President Trump has hailed a Supreme Court ruling he can fire leaders of independent agencies or commissions as the greatest increase in presidential power in the last 100 years. The case was brought by former Federal Trade Commission member Rebecca Slaughter, who was fired over email by Mr. Trump last year. The White House successfully argued the court should overturn a landmark ruling from 1935, which found the president unlawfully fired a member of the FTC. Ms. Slaughter told CNBC it's a significant transfer of power.
3: It is unprecedented, and it hands a massive amount of power away from Congress and to the president to shape economic decision making in a way that will reward the rich and powerful and at the expense of ordinary Americans.
1: Back home, women experiencing menopause and perimenopause will have greater access to care and support. Shannon Kirkwood has more.
4: From tomorrow, all 33 endometriosis and pelvic pain clinics will expand access to provide women with perimenopause and menopause care to help with the treatment and management of symptoms. They include hot flushes, sleep problems, anxiety, brain fog, as well as changes to mental health and well-being. Patients will have access to physiotherapy, dietitians and psychology alongside clinical care. The government says bringing the services together will mean women can access more coordinated support to help manage symptoms, navigate this stage of life with confidence and maintain well-being.
1: Turning to sport, in tennis, Daria Kazatkina is through to the second round of Wimbledon. She won her first round match overnight, 6-2, 3-6, 6-2. Adam Walton won the first set of his match but ultimately lost in four, while Alexander Vukic bowed out in straight sets. Rinki Hijikata is on court now with more Aussies in action tonight.
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With you behind the mic today is myself, Dima, and shortly we will have Lubaba to talk to us about today's topic, so do stay tuned.

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We remind you, of course, with saying the words of protection this morning, if you haven't already, and make sure that you pray the Fajr prayer, Qadha, if you have not prayed it already.

As always, I remind myself first and foremost before I remind you, dear listeners, make sure to make plenty of dhikr. If you're just sitting down or if you're doing something menial that does not require too much focus, you can easily just make some dhikr. Subhanallah, walhamdulillah, wa la ilaha illallah, wallahu akbar, wa la hawla wa la quwwata illa billah. And you can even make salat on the Prophet, and you can make istighfar, any of these adhkar. Or if you'd like to revise some Quran as well, you can do so, ensure that you do so, as it is something that is rewardable and easy to do.

0: also ensure that you are keeping warm on these cold mornings, and we are about to get into the weather report very soon, so do stay tuned. After the morning reports, we will be introducing today's topic, and it is an interesting one, so especially for you parents out there or you students, so make sure to stay tuned.
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0: According to the Bureau of Meteorology, we're expecting a minimum of 12 degrees, which is right now we are at 12 degrees, but it feels like 11, and we're expecting a max of 20 degrees today. So quite a cold day, and we are expecting a shower or two. So partly cloudy day, medium chance of showers most likely this evening. Light winds becoming northeasterly, 15 to 20 kilometers per hour in the middle of the day, then tending northerly, 15 to 25 kilometers per hour in the early afternoon. Now, there's no fire danger rating. However, there is a road weather alert. There is reduced visibility in the fog will make the road conditions dangerous during the Tuesday in the western suburbs. So make sure that you are taking extreme care, driving nice and safe, and having your lights on to make sure that other cars can also see you.
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0: Much going on the roads today, thankfully. There is just one incident in Beacon Hill on Warringah Road, just past Earl Street. There is a burst water main. One of three westbound lanes is closed, that being lane one. There was another incident, but it just closed a few minutes ago in Edenser Park, on Cowpasture Road, just past Elizabeth Drive. There was a crash involving two cars. However, that seems to have been resolved about 8 minutes ago. So do drive safely.
1: Daily exchange rates.
0: As for the Australian dollar, it is trading at about 68 US cents. So one Australian dollar is trading at about 68.86 US cents.

As for the approximate prayer times for today, Tuesday the 30th of June, coinciding with the 15th day of Al-Muharram, so we are halfway through the first month of the new year. Make sure, dear listeners, that you are using your time wisely as the time is running past us. I just remember, I feel like it was just yesterday that it was last year, so the time is truly passing us by very quickly. And the best way to be more aware of your time is to make good use of your time and give every time something to do, something of goodness. Task yourself with at least, for example, an hour a day for revising religious knowledge, for reciting Quran and the like, depending on your schedule. So as for the approximate prayer times, I kind of got sidetracked there. The approximate prayer times for today, Dhuhr is expected to set in at about 12:02 p.m. with Asr expected at 2:41 p.m. Maghrib at 4:59 p.m. and Isha at 6:24 p.m. One great way to make use of the time is, of course, to fast, as the days are very short right now and we are in the month of Al-Muharram. And as we've previously mentioned on Tuam FM, that the best fasting after the month of Ramadan, which is of course an obligation, is the fasting that one would do in the month of Al-Muharram. So do make the most of this time. As for Fajr the following day, we are expecting Fajr to set in at 5:29 a.m. with sunrise expected at 7:01 a.m. We ask Allah to accept our prayers and our good deeds, to bless us in this new year and enable us to do many good deeds. Ameen.

So, dear listeners, this morning we are going to be listening to Lubaba, and she's going to be advising us on how we can help our students and our children build their confidence, and especially in the realm of public speaking. She mentioned some very interesting statistics, as well as some behaviours that parents might unknowingly do that might be affecting their child's confidence, and especially in terms of their public speaking. As most of us know, as the generations come, the tendency to speak confidently, and especially in a public situation, has become increasingly more anxiety-inducing. So she's going to be speaking to us about how we can help identify some of our own behaviours that might be causing a deficiency in that confidence in our children, and also some strategies that help us build their confidence and assure them of their ability to speak publicly. And it is quite an interesting interview. It's going to be two parts, so we're going to start right now, and we are going to listen to some more information about it after the 8 a.m. news. So it's going to be quite a long segment, but a very interesting one that is rife with information. So do stay tuned.

Today we'll be talking about building confidence and public speaking skills. So I think this is something that a lot of people have a lot of problems with, maybe not problems, let's say challenges, and really find it difficult sometimes to say things in front of an audience. Now, this has become something that is not just in front of an audience, but also we're in front of just speaking with people around these days. And I have very strong opinions where I think that maybe technology has had an impact on that as well. But before we dive in, let's not just talk about my opinion. And we'll start with some statistics. So recent data shows that public speaking anxiety is one of the most common fears, with 75% of people ranking it among their top three fears, even higher than the fear for some people of death. And here in Australia, well, that's as what the statistics say, and obviously with the different surveys that are being conducted. So here in Australia, the challenge starts with people who are quite young. So a 2023 national report found that 27.4% of primary school students and 35.9% of secondary students experience high levels of anxiety, often linked to speaking in front of others. So let me ask you this. When was the first time that you had to speak in front of a group? And what do you remember feeling? So most adults, I mean, when I try and answer that question myself, I actually can't remember the first time. I do remember various times throughout my youth, and I think the ones that tend to stand out the most are when I was at school, and I felt quite comfortable for most of those memories that I have, but I guess not a lot of people have positive memories when they do think back. So that's where I ask you, think about that time when you first had to speak in front of a group, and what do you remember feeling? So most adults can recall that moment instantly, which tells us just how powerful these early experiences are. So add to that the fact that communication skills are one of the top five capabilities Australian employers look for. So think of that for a minute. So one of the top five capabilities that Australian employers look for, obviously because when you're being employed, the way you speak is going to form an image for whoever you're working for. Yet, nearly one in three students say they feel unprepared or anxious when asked to speak at school. And we've got a real gap to bridge in that case. So today we're talking about how to help our kids not just cope with public speaking, but to grow into confident communicators. And I just want to touch on that word that I'm using for a second. I'm not just saying confident speakers, I'm saying confident communicators. So that could just mean a normal conversation with anybody. And I'm just going to use an example where it could be even where we have a lot of people now in the education industry going into being learning support teachers. This is an example. And a learning support teacher is one who is usually, and I'm not justifying this because I don't think rightfully so, a learning support teacher is usually viewed as somebody who's in the classroom as like a secondary person. Now, I think a lot of people who know me know my views on learning support and how big a function it actually is within a school. And learning support teachers have a different set of goggles on. So they're in the classroom, they're there watching for, or what we call SLSOs in public schools, they're watching for the students who need to have adjustments made so they can access the curriculum, just like everybody else. And it doesn't mean they lack in anything. For some students, it does mean a form of disability, but for a lot, there is something where they learn differently. And so we make it accessible for them. And the learning support teacher is there to help them. Now, learning support teachers are walking into another person's classroom. So usually teachers are used to having the room to themselves and they're used to having their students in front of them. Now, when another teacher walks in or another adult walks in, it actually changes the dynamic for that teacher in the classroom. So there are a lot of teachers who sometimes
feel a little bit uncomfortable because suddenly now there is an adult watching, an adult listening, and in some ways they lose confidence. So there's that situation occurring, and then that may lead to them saying to the learning support teacher, I'm not comfortable with you being in the classroom. So there's one conversation right there that is a hard conversation to have. And that's where the learning support teacher, when we speak to learning support teachers, we talk to them about having courageous conversations. So I'm not today just talking about public speaking and talking in front of a big crowd. I'm talking about even just a conversation that's one-on-one, because sometimes we need that extra bit of courage, that extra bit of confidence, where us as parents need to help our children have and find that confidence even with just one other person. And if you want to call it a courageous conversation, if you want to call it a difficult, hard, as soon as you put words like difficult and hard into it though, it automatically becomes difficult and hard. So that's why we want to use words like courageous conversations with our kids. You know, have the courage, have the confidence to say what you need to say. So where does confidence truly begin? Well, it begins at home. So again, and this is where I'm reaching out to a lot of parents now, and doesn't matter what age your children are. So if they're quite young, you have a little bit of a head start where you can think about these things before your children actually even start speaking, if that's how young your children are. So here's something worth reflecting on. So when your child shares a story or an idea, do you pause and really listen, or do you continue to multitask? So think about that for a second, where that's where you're having an impact on their confidence. And we're going to address this. So those tiny moments shape how our children see their own voice. I know that I'm guilty of that sometimes, where sometimes my son will say something to me and I'll be like, you know, either on my phone or still doing something else, and my head is so into whatever I'm doing, and he will ask me a question or he'll say something, and then, you know, obviously being a teenager, he'll be like, nice chat, Mum. And then as soon as he says that to me, it kind of snaps me out of whatever I'm thinking about or doing. So, but younger children don't have that capability to kind of bring you back to reality. So here's another important insight. So anxiety disorders are the leading cause of mental health burden for young Australian females aged 15 to 24. And a major contributor for males too. So that means the emotional foundation we build early really matters. So what can parents do? And I'm going to give you a few tips here, and let's just think through them as we're going through. So let kids speak and be heard. So ask for their opinion at the dinner table. So what would happen if you were to ask your child tonight, what's something you learned today that surprised you? Or tell me about something that happened that changed something in you. So asking those real questions, and what do I mean by real questions? It's not just how was your day, because any young child, teenager, and sometimes young adults are just going to say, yeah, good. And that's it. Leave it at that. So that's where we want to ask those real thinker type questions and really make them think. Another thing is celebrate effort, not perfection. I have very high opinions about this, and it's not about striving for perfection or making things perfect, as they say all the time. Do we encourage our children to strive for excellence? Yes. And that's where we do that, by praising the trying, not just the polished result. We're not always looking for results. So when your child makes a mistake, think about it. Do you correct them first, or do you encourage first? And I think it's really important that, yes, once you encourage, we do need to correct, but maybe not right in that moment in time, whether it comes even days later, sometimes weeks later,
it doesn't have to be at the point in time where maybe they disappointed themselves or you as a parent also felt disappointed. Think about, when is it time for me to correct this behavior or what they've done or whatever it is? Because what you want to do is encourage. So they're our first two. So the thing is, let kids speak and be heard. The second thing is celebrate effort and not perfection. The third is model confidence. So let them see you ask questions, speak up, or try something new. So as a parent as well, we are always modeling what we're doing for our kids. And if that means even in conversations that they witness you having with others, they're learning. And again, if those conversations are not positive conversations, they're learning that as well. So when was the last time your child saw you speak confidently to someone else, even if it's just in a small way? Or when is the last time that they saw you speaking, for example, in a family gathering? And what are the things that you said? What are they hearing you say? So these are some things to think about. And then the fourth thing is give them leadership moments. So getting them to order their own food, explaining a rule, or greeting a neighbor, these build real world confidence. So what's one small leadership moment you could give your child this week? I know even something as simple as going to the doctor and get them to respond to the doctor when the doctor does ask those questions. So every small moment tells a child, and any of those moments, is your voice as my child really matters. So this is when we're at home. Let's look at next when they could be doing school presentations. So when they're preparing for presentations, preparation really is power for them. Now let's head into the classroom where public speaking actually becomes real. So they have an audience. So here's a statistic that might surprise you. 37% of students avoid academic presentations altogether because of public speaking fear, which can directly affect their grades and their confidence. So how do we help them prepare? So break it down into a beginning, middle, and end, simple structure, big impact. I think a lot of parents, when they're trying to prepare their children for school presentations, think that they need to put so many big words into it and try and, you know, make it sound great. That's where I always say keep it simple. Even when I have students, I tell them keep things simple. The more you try to use things that are not you, the harder it's going to be to actually present it as who you are. Using cue cards or visuals, this helps them to remember things and also reduces the pressure. And also practice with small audiences. So in front of the mirror, before they start to maybe practice with the family. Time it. A stopwatch builds pacing and awareness. And I think that's really important because a lot of students tend to talk about things and then go off track. And then what happens is they lose the content of what they're trying to say. And again, that can affect their grades and their confidence. Also make it fun. So if they want to use some props, costumes, character voices, sometimes that can turn their nerves into excitement about their presentation rather than something that they have to be very nervous and very serious about. And if they're not that type of person, if it's not in their personality to be very serious all the time, they're going to find that presentation rather hard to deliver. So here's something to reflect on as a parent. So when your child has a presentation coming up, do you help them prepare? Or do you step back and let them figure it out? And what was the hardest part for them? So that's where you need to think about, how am I going to help my child? So I asked a question, do you help them prepare or do you step back and let them figure it out? There's actually no right or wrong answer in that question. This is for you as a parent to think about, my child, what does my child need?
And if they did do a presentation last time, what was the hardest part for them last time? Was it writing it? Was it the speaking or was it the nerves? Now, let's be honest, these days, all of us, our kids could use AI for a presentation. And a lot of schools are now trying to recognize that AI is being used even to prepare for presentations. So the writing part, let's rule it out because let's say that they're using AI. But even that, if your child has used the AI and the AI does not sound like your child at all, you'll need to encourage them to fix it up, because the component of the assignment that the teacher is trying to get the student to deliver and deliver it in a way that shows that they've read it or they've understood it or they've used some critical thinking skills and not relied entirely on AI is the way that they're going to deliver it. So if your child put the assignment into AI, they accepted the first thing that AI gave them back, and they're now trying to present that, then there's something wrong in the writing of it. Again, encourage them to go back, and it needs to sound like them. And then also when they're practicing, encourage them to imagine the applause at the end. So that time, that moment in time where it makes them feel good for what they just did. And I think that's really important. So what do kids think but don't always say? Let's pause and step into how a child is thinking during a presentation. So common thoughts include, what if I mess this up? Everyone's looking at me. I sound silly. I can't remember what to say. I guess that last one, I can't remember what to say, is the biggest thing. And that's where they start to make their mistakes. So these thoughts are normal, and they're part of why 62% of public speaking fear is rooted in fear of negative evaluation. So again, here's another question for you. If your child could tell you their biggest fear about public speaking, what do you think it would be? So we could help them flip the script with affirmations. What do I mean by flip the script? It's the self-talk. What is it that they're saying in their heads? So rather than thinking those thoughts of, you know, I can't remember it, or I'm going to sound so silly, or everyone's going to laugh at me, or they're all looking at me and feeling very judged, let's get them to think of, okay, I've practiced, I'm ready. It's okay if I make a mistake. I'm proud of myself for being brave. So giving them those really positive things to say in their own minds, that's going to help them approach the presentation much more positively. And that's when you can prepare your child with more positive self-talk. So that's where I want you to think now as a parent. When was the last time you felt nervous speaking in front of others, and what helped you push through so that then you can share that with your child? And a lot of the times as parents, I guess we have stories that we can tell our kids, and that's how we try to help them. I know that sometimes maybe even if you try and tell them the stories, they can't relate. So that's where you might get maybe a sibling or a cousin or somebody who could help them as well. So coping with presentation stress, let's talk about managing that stress before, during, and after the big moment. Remember, anxiety is common. 38.8% of Australians aged 16 to 24 experience a mental disorder in a given year, with anxiety being the most common. So before the presentation, get them to do some deep breathing. So slow in and slow out. And I think there's that box breathing as well. So where they count to four, breathe in, count to four while they hold their breath, and then breathe out for four and hold out for four. There's positive self-talk. So I'm going to do my best. So a routine, so like a power pose or maybe some sort of pep talk. So what calming strategies do you use as an adult? And have you ever taught them to your child? During the presentation, pause if they lose their place. So it's okay, even for them to say, I just want to repeat that part, because that makes them feel comfortable also. Maybe give them the idea to look at some friendly faces, and remember that the audience doesn't know the script. So if they've left out a part, it's okay.
Then after the presentation, celebrate effort over outcome. Ask others, ask the teacher, what will I try for next time? You know, can you give me some advice? And I think most importantly, let your child feel proud. So that's the fuel for next time. So I know a lot of these tips have been really posed at a lot of parents, because what did we say at the beginning? It starts at home. So after your child finishes a presentation, they come home and they tell you, what's the first thing you usually should say to them? And, you know, what is it that helps build confidence or pressure? And I can't give that now during this radio show because there's not one blanket approach, and for every child it's different. So, but these things also apply to any adult that could be in a child's life as well. So building public speaking skills is about more than standing in front of a class. It's about courage, clarity, and believing in your own voice. And it starts with us, the adults, who show children that their voice is worth hearing. Just before we move on to the next part, here's one last question that I'd like you to think about. So if your child truly believed their voice mattered, how would that change the way they show up in the world, and especially when it comes to presentations?

Thank you so much to Lubaba, and there is more to share after the 8 a.m. news. For now, we pause with this beautiful Chan, and she does leave you with a question, which is, if your child believed that what they said mattered, that their voice mattered, how would it change the way that they show up in the world? How do you think they would present themselves if they would do it differently? And with that, I leave you with this beautiful chant followed by the 8 a.m. news, and we'll be back soon. Stay tuned.

Welcome back, dear listeners. You are tuned into the AM Drive Time Show, the second half of the episode for this morning. And we are going to continue with Lubaba, who will speak to us about instilling confidence in our children and our students, and especially in the realm of public speaking. Before we get to that, we are going to do a quick traffic report because there are a few incidents on the roads. So if you're driving right now, do be aware of the following. In Beacon Hill, so this is a different incident from the one that we mentioned earlier this morning. Beacon Hill, Warringah Road near Danes Parade, there is a crash involving two cars. So in Beacon Hill, Warringah Road near Danes Parade, there is a crash involving two cars. One of three westbound lanes is closed, that being lane three. In Orchard Hills, on the Northern Road at the M4 motorway, there's a crash involving multiple vehicles causing heavy traffic conditions. Three of four southbound lanes are closed, that being lanes 1, 3 and 4. So that is quite the incident. In Silverwater, on the M4 motorway at Silverwater Road, there is a broken down car causing heavy traffic conditions. One of three eastbound lanes are closed, that being lane one. The one we mentioned earlier today in Beacon Hill is on Warringah Road, just past Earl Street. There is a burst water main that's still going on, affecting lane one of the three westbound lanes. So lane one is affected in the westbound lanes. And finally, Croydon, on the M4 motorway tunnel, there is a broken down truck affecting westbound traffic, specifically in the breakdown lane. So there are a few incidents on today's roads. Make sure that you are driving nice and slow. I know that it's quite foggy, and we do have places to be, but we do want to arrive there safely and soundly. So do make sure that you are driving with care, and ensure that you're driving for other than just yourself. Sometimes you have to drive on behalf of others as well, so you have to be extra safe. Make sure you have your lights on if you are in a foggy area, and drive carefully.

0: Now, without any further delay, we do continue with Lubaba talking about building confidence and public speaking skills.
1: So in our previous part, we explored how to help children build confidence and public speaking skills. What we're going to do now is take that conversation a little deeper, because confidence, anxiety, and communication skills are all tightly connected. So again, let's have a look at some powerful insights or statistics. So according to recent Australian education data, over 40% of students say they feel anxious when asked to speak in front of their peers, even if it's for just really simple tasks like reading out loud. That's a really high number. So 40% of students, let's say 40% of a class, are feeling anxious when they're asked to speak in front of others. So a national wellbeing survey found that children with stronger communication skills are 52% more likely to report higher confidence in social situations. And what we're talking about here, social situations, is just simply being around others and having conversations. Here's a really interesting statistic. So students who participate in structured speaking activities like debates, drama, or presentations show up to 20% improvement in social confidence and peer relationships. That's a really interesting statistic, because just by being in some sort of structured activity has an impact in their social confidence and how they relate to others. And I think these days that's really important to look at, because we see so many of our young teenagers, the youth, on their phones using devices. So the type of peer interaction is very different to that face-to-face. So I think that's a lot for us to think about, because giving them that structured activity gives them more confidence when they're just in a normal social situation face-to-face. Another statistic I have here is 1 in 7 Australian children aged 4 to 11 experience a mental health disorder, with anxiety being one of the most common and often showing up first in communication-heavy situations. That's actually scary. We're talking about kids aged 4 to 11. And what are they used to these days? And what is their social interaction for a lot of them? I'm not going to say all, but playing games on their PlayStations, interacting on their PlayStations, and sometimes that interaction is very, how can I say, it's unrealistic. It's not the sort of situation or social setting that where a lot of us adults, and I'm talking Gen X and, you know, the millennials as well, even, where social settings for us and that face-to-face interaction is how we grew up. Whereas now we've got 4 to 11-year-olds not interacting the same way that we did. So let me ask you this. When you think about your child, what moments show you their confidence and what moments show you their anxiety? So often those moments happen when they're trying to express themselves. And that's why today what we're going to look at are some deeper layers. So how confidence grows, how anxiety shows up, and how communication skills can transform a child's social world. So including their ability to speak up, connect, and be heard.

Let's first look at understanding confidence. So confidence is beyond just being brave. We're talking about confidence isn't just being bold and outgoing and, you know, being loud. It's about a child believing, I can try, I can learn, and I can handle this. Because let's be honest, even those loud children sometimes lack confidence like that. So here's something interesting. So children who feel confident communicating at home are far more likely to participate in class discussions, group work, and public speaking tasks. So when your child faces something difficult, do they tend to push through or do they pull back? As a parent, I think it's something we should all really think about a lot. So how you respond to that question, and I'll ask it again. So when your child faces something difficult, do they push through it or do they pull back? And whatever you're responding is going to tell you a lot about their internal confidence and the story or the narrative that they're telling themselves in their head. So confidence grows through, and I'm going to list a few things here. Confidence grows through small wins, encouragement, autonomy, and learning from mistakes. And remember, confidence grows when children feel safe, not when they feel perfect. And I'm just going to go back for a second to what we said in the previous part of the show, which is we want to, or when our children do something, I ask the question, what do we do? Do we encourage first or do we correct first? And that's how we're going to help our child's confidence. And I think I even mentioned where leave the correction for days even or weeks. Think about another moment later on down the track where you can think about, all right, another time is going to come up where I can correct this behavior. But encourage at that point in time. So that's how we can try and help our child's confidence. But what about anxiety? So what does anxiety look like and how does it affect our child's communication? So a little anxiety is normal, especially before speaking in front of others. But when anxiety becomes overwhelming, it can really block communication, learning, and social connection. So here's something that many parents don't realize. Anxiety often shows up first in communication-heavy situations like presentations, group work, or meeting new people. So here are some common signs. I wouldn't say blanket, and I wouldn't say this is the same for everybody, but think about these things for your own child. So common signs actually include avoiding speaking tasks, overthinking simple conversations. Another one is what if questions. So does your child ask you a lot of what if questions? So if they've got a presentation coming up and they're constantly saying to you, what if somebody laughs at me? What if they're giving me dirty looks? What if I trip on my way up? What if? So that those what if questions are giving you an indication that they're overthinking and they're actually anxious about what they need to do. And think about it, even let's forget structured school presentations for a moment. And let's think about even if they're asking you these what if questions, and it could be just where you're going to a family gathering. Maybe there's some kind of anxiety there as well. Just something to think about, I think. Now, emotional outbursts before school also are giving you some sort of indication that there's some kind of level of anxiety as well. And freezing up when asked to speak. Now, that's a big one because that may even happen where you as a parent are asking them to speak or asking them to answer a question for you and they just freeze. And a lot of the time that's where parents might get frustrated. Maybe think about, all right, well then I need to take some
note here, if my child can't answer my question and they're actually shutting down, there's some sort of level of anxiety. So here's a question for you. So when your child is anxious, do you tend to reassure, distract, or solve the problem for them? So again, each response teaches them something different and how they need to handle those big feelings. And remember, anxiety doesn't mean a child is weak. It means they need the tools to be able to help them. And as a parent, that's where if you don't have the tools yourself, then maybe finding somebody who can provide them with those tools and strategies that they need to think through things and handling different situations and handling different conversations even. So let's look at communication skills, the foundation of social confidence. So communication skills are the bridge between thoughts and confidence. So I'm going to repeat that. Communication skills, the way we communicate with others, are the bridge between our thoughts and our confidence. So we just spoke about confidence and building confidence. And then we also spoke a little bit about anxiety. So when kids start to ask a lot of those what if questions, usually give us an indication that they're feeling anxious. Now, how does that all translate to the communication skills? Well, they help children express their needs, build friendships, solve conflicts, and speak up in class. So here's the link to public speaking. Children with stronger everyday communication skills are significantly more confident when speaking in front of others. It's all connected. All of what we've been speaking about is actually all connected. So because when your child is stronger in the way that they communicate, it's because they're more confident. And that confidence, we said earlier, starts in the home and how we handle it and how we can try and build it even more. So think about this. How often do you talk to your child about their feelings and not just their behavior? So that one shift can transform communication at home. So ways to build communication skills as a parent, try to build in some daily check-ins. Again, not asking them about their behavior, but asking them about their feelings. Or if they, for example, do a daily check-in, how was your day today? What did you do? Any conversations you had? So that last question, any conversations that you had, how did they make you feel? Not about their behavior after the conversation. How did they react to it or whatever? Ask them about their feelings, naming those emotions. And keeping those questions really open-ended. But I think one really important item in this list that I'm going through is actively listening to them and modeling to them how to stay calm. So I think when a child comes home and tells us, and I know this is hard as a parent, but they might tell us about a really negative conversation that they had with somebody, and they're telling us how upset it made them feel. As parents, a lot of the time, and again, I've been guilty of this, our first reaction is we get upset with them or for them, whatever it is. But our reaction is actually modeling to them. And that's where the hard part comes in for us as parents. And it's modeling the calm communication is really, really important, because then that's how they're going to then communicate to others. So when children learn to communicate, they learn to advocate for themselves, and that becomes confidence in action. So what is it that we're saying? So the way that confidence, anxiety, and communication all interact, there's three elements that form a cycle. So for a child to be confident, it reduces their anxiety, which then in turn leads to improved communication. And then that links us right back to what? Building more confidence. So I'll say that again. So for a child to have confidence,
It reduces their anxiety, which improves their communication, but then links back to building more confidence. It's like a cycle, isn't it? But the reverse can also happen. So if a child is anxious, there's a block in their communication. It decreases their confidence, which then increases their anxiety. So that's a negative spiral, isn't it? So anxiety blocks communication, lowers confidence, and increases anxiety. So these are two very different looking cycles. And I think the question that I want to ask a lot of parents is, which cycle do you think your child is currently in? And what's one small shift you could make to make them move toward the positive cycle of confidence? Because even the tiny changes, like slowing down your own responses, validating their feelings, or giving more space for your child to speak, can shift the whole dynamic. So I ask the question, what's one thing or one small shift you could do as a parent? Again, make it tiny, make it small, make it one thing. For example, just validating their feelings is a small shift. Giving them more space to speak. So if the family is sitting around at dinner time and maybe they have older siblings who are usually the ones who are speaking throughout dinner, maybe give the younger siblings some time to speak and everyone's listening, and then, you know, validating how they feel or saying, you know, that was a really great story. I think what you just said is really important. Small comments like this are going to help what? Build their confidence. So here are a few practical tools that might help. So when a child names their feeling, the emotional intensity drops. As soon as they say it, they're going to be able to feel a little bit better. So I guess a little tag on that is name it to tame it. Another one is a brave moments jar. So celebrate every brave moment, big or small. And the pause before fixing rule. And I think this is a big one. So ask, what do you think we could try next time? This builds problem solving and communication rather than trying to correct them straight away. And a two-way check-in. So ask your child, what's something you want me to understand better about you? Then share something about yourself. Confidence, anxiety, and communication skills aren't separate issues. They're threads in the same fabric. And when we strengthen one, we're going to strengthen them all. So just before we wrap up, here's one final question that I'd like for a lot of parents to think about. What's one small change you can make this week that will help your child feel seen, heard, and supported? Because when children feel understood, confidence naturally follows and their voice grows much stronger.

Barakallahu fiki, Lubaba. That was such an informative segment. Surely we learned a lot of things to be mindful of and to pay attention to. As parents, as even the children themselves, the ones that are experiencing this lack of confidence or would like to improve their public speaking skills, I'm sure there was a lot of beneficial information in that segment. If there's something that you missed in that segment, you'd like to hear it again, or you'd like to share it with others, do keep an eye on our social media pages, as we will be uploading them, inshallah, on there. So keep an eye on our Facebook, keep an eye on our SoundCloud, other platforms that we upload these, such as Spotify, and make sure to listen back to them. There's also all the series that we've been airing on the AM Drive Time Show and during other times on 2MFM. So they're all going to be uploaded on our SoundCloud. Make sure you keep an eye on those platforms so that you can re-listen to them at your own convenience.

Finally, we'd like to wrap up for today with a short lesson by Sheikh Hilmi, who will be talking about the noble companion Az-Zubayr, one of Al-Asharul Mubasharun. So do stay tuned for that.

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All praises due to Allah, and may Allah subhanahu wa ta'ala raise the rank of our beloved Prophet Muhammad sallallahu alayhi wa sallam and protect his nation from that which he fears for them. Allah subhanahu wa ta'ala said in the Quran, من المؤمنين رجال صدقوا ما عاهدوا الله عليه فمنهم من قضى نحبه ومنهم من ينتظر وما بدلوا تبديلا. This ayah means, there are men among the believers who were honest in the oath they made to Allah. Some have died and some are still waiting to follow the same path, and they never changed their oath. We've mentioned before that the Prophet ﷺ gave the good tidings to more than 10 of the companions. However, 10 of the companions were mentioned in one session, in one hadith. Today, insha'Allah ta'ala, we will continue talking about the biographies of those 10, and we will mention today, insha'Allah ta'ala, the great companion, Az-Zubayr رضي الله تعالى عنه وأرضاه. His full name is Abu Abdullah Az-Zubayr, the son of Al-Awwam, the son of Khuwaylid, Al-Qurashi Al-Asadi. So Az-Zubayr was from the clan of Quraysh. He shared a common ancestor with the Prophet sallallahu alayhi wa sallam, and that is Qusay. So at Qusay, they meet in the lineage. And he was the disciple of the Prophet sallallahu alayhi wa sallam and the son of his paternal aunt. Az-Zubayr's mother was Safiyyah, the daughter of Abdul Muttalib, the aunt of the Prophet sallallahu alayhi wa sallam. Az-Zubayr was one of the 10 to whom the Prophet alayhi salatu wa sallam testified that they will be in paradise. That means they guaranteed paradise, and that's a great merit. And he was also one of the members of the consultative committee. There were 6 members and he was one of them. Allah subhanahu wa ta'ala said to his Prophet, وَشَاوِرْهُمْ فِي الْأَمْرِ. So the Prophet alayhi salatu wasalam used to consult with the companions. Although he is the best of all the prophets, he's the best of all the creations, and he receives revelation from Allah subhanahu wa ta'ala, but despite that, he used to consult with his companions. This is to teach this nation that one should have those good ones around him, good committee, good advisors, those who would give the advice with sincerity from their heart, with devotion. So if Rasulullah sallallahu alayhi wa sallam, if the Prophet of Allah sallallahu alayhi wa sallam used to consult with his companions, what about us? Az-Zubayr radiyallahu ta'ala anh became Muslim at a very young age. Some said 16, some said less. Some said even when he was 8 years old, that when he embraced Islam. Az-Zubayr was tortured because of that. It was narrated that the paternal uncle of Az-Zubayr tortured him to force him to leave Islam. He would roll him up in a mat and hang it up. Then he would ignite a fire underneath him so that the smoke would reach him, and his uncle would tell him to go back to disbelief. But Az-Zubayr radiyallahu ta'ala anh was very firm and steadfast, and he would say, I will never go back to disbelief.
الزبير رضي الله تعالى عنه never missed any campaign that was led by the Prophet صلى الله عليه وسلم. The Prophet صلى الله عليه وسلم on the day of the trench said, Who will bring me the news of the enemies on the other side? Az-Zubayr said, I will. So he went on a horse and brought news of them. Then the Prophet sallallahu alayhi wa sallam said that for a second time. Who will bring me the news of the enemies on the other side? Az-Zubayr radiyallahu ta'ala anhu was so brave and said, I will go. So he went forth and brought the news. Then the Prophet alayhi salatu wasalam repeated that a third time. So three times Az-Zubayr went and the Prophet alayhi salatu wasalam found a great courage in this person, bravery, to the extent that the Prophet sallallahu alayhi wasalam said, each prophet has a disciple and my disciple is Az-Zubayr. Now, what is meant by his words, my disciple is Az-Zubayr, means the one who is very close to me amongst the companions and their supporters. In Arabic language, Hawari means the follower, the very close follower and the supporter. As you know, Sayyiduna Isa alayhi salam, we refer to his disciples. We say the disciples of Prophet Isa alayhi salatu wasalam, the 12 disciples, as we mention. Also, Az-Zubayr was the disciple of the Prophet sallallahu alayhi wasallam, so he was given this great virtue by the Prophet sallallahu alayhi wasallam. It was mentioned that Abdullah ibn Umar رضي الله تعالى عنهما heard someone saying, I am the son of the Hawari. I am the son of the disciple. Then Abdullah ibn Umar رضي الله تعالى عنهما said to him, If you are the son of Az-Zubayr, then you are right. Otherwise, you are not. And then he was asked, Do you know of another person from the companions who was given that title, Hawariyu Rasulillah, the disciple of the Prophet? He said, I don't know of anyone other than Az-Zubayr who was given that title. Allah subhanahu wa ta'ala specified those great companions with merits, although they differ in ranks. So we have Abu Bakr radiyallahu ta'ala anhu, the best of all the companions, then Umar, then Uthman, then Ali, then the rest of the 10, radiyallahu ta'ala anhum. But it was mentioned that every one of them has been characterized for their special merit. Like for instance, Az-Zubayr, radiyallahu ta'ala anhu, was given this title, Hawariyu Rasulillah, the disciple of the Prophet sallallahu alayhi wasallam. And not only that, he was also given the title that he was the first one to unsheath his sword, to draw his sword out for the sake of Allah subhanahu wa ta'ala. It was mentioned that once Az-Zubayr was taking a nap and he heard someone shouting that the Prophet alayhi salatu wasalam had been killed. So he came out of his house, unsheathing his sword, and he was walking amongst the non-believers. It was mentioned at that time, he was at the age of 12. So he took his sword out. He was the first one to draw his sword out for the sake of Allah subhanahu wa ta'ala. So he was going to the top region of Mecca to check on the Prophet sallallahu alayhi wasallam, because he had heard that he had been killed. But then he met with the Prophet sallallahu alayhi wasallam, and the Prophet alayhi salatu wasallam asked him, What's the matter, O Az-Zubayr? And he said, I heard you had been killed.
Then the Prophet sallallahu alayhi wa sallam said, "And what were you going to do about it?" He said, "By Allah, I was going to take revenge on all the people of Mecca." Then the Prophet sallallahu alayhi wa sallam supplicated Allah for him. So because he was the first one to take his sword out for the sake of Allah, he was given that title as well. Az-Zubayr radiyallahu ta'ala anh was so courageous horseman and a fearless hero. He did not stay behind from any military campaign. He was present on every campaign and in every battle. And he possessed extraordinary courage, rare heroism, utter sincerely, and devotion towards making the word of truth reign supreme. Az-Zubayr, may Allah Ta'ala raise his rank, sacrificed a great deal for the sake of Allah Subhanahu Wa Ta'ala and dedicated his life and his wealth to Allah Subhanahu Wa Ta'ala. So Allah Ta'ala honored him and raised his status in this world and the hereafter. It was mentioned that one of the merits as well, it was mentioned by Urwa that on the Badr, Az-Zubayr was inspired to wear a yellow turban. So out of all the companions, he chose to wear that color. And he wore a yellow turban. And Jibreel alayhi salam and the angels came down in the same garment as Az-Zubayr. And the Prophet sallallahu alayhi wa sallam said, "Az-Zubayr is wearing as the angels, because Rasulullah sallallahu alayhi wa sallam saw the angels. And what a great virtue for him which cannot be a rival by all the adornments of this world." Despite the fact that Az-Zubayr ibn al-Awwam had merits that we talked about, and despite being from the top of the companions, but the truth is, those companions are not impeccable against committing shortfalls in their life. Despite being the Hawariyun Nabi sallallahu alayhi wa sallam, despite all his virtues and merits that we talked about, something happened after Uthman radiyallahu ta'ala anh. Uthman radiyallahu ta'ala anh was killed, and that's when tribulations started in this nation. Ali radiyallahu ta'ala anh was appointed the caliph of the time, and by consensus, that's the belief of Ahlus Sunnah wal Jama'ah, that Ali radiyallahu ta'ala anh was the caliph of the time, and that all those who rebelled against him were transgressors, so they were unjust in going against this righteous caliph. There was a kind of confusion as well at that time. Upon the death of Uthman, the whole nation shook, and the companions were extremely struck with this news about the death of Uthman radiyallahu ta'ala anh. Now, there were people in Al-Basra, they gathered and they wanted to know who killed Uthman. Az-Zubayr and Talha joined them in order to know who killed Uthman. Then, unfortunately, the tribulations happened and someone ignited the spark of the war between these two armies. Unfortunately, Az-Zubayr was for a couple of hours, because this whole battle of Camel, it didn't even last a day. Az-Zubayr and Talha joined them in order to know who killed Uthman. Then unfortunately, the tribulations happened and someone ignited the spark of the war between these two armies. This battle was called the Battle of the Camel, because they brought Our Lady Aisha radiyallahu ta'ala anha to this compound they had. They were discussing, and when Aisha was brought to this compound, was brought for one reason, to reconcile between the two groups, because they told her, as being the mother of the believers, maybe Allah subhanahu wa ta'ala may reconcile between them by you. So as if she went unwillingly, but to solve and reconcile between these two groups.
Then someone ignited the spark of the war between the two armies, and the camel of Our Lady Aisha was killed. That's why this whole battle was called the Battle of the Camel, and it only lasted for about half a day. Az-Zubayr, as being amongst the ones who received good tidings to be in paradise, he left the battlefield and Imam Ali faced him. Imam Ali radiyallahu ta'ala anh reminded him of a hadith of the Prophet sallallahu alayhi wasallam. He said to him, "Don't you remember that one day we were in Medina, in one place for the Ansar, and the Prophet alayhi salatu wasallam asked, 'Do you love him?' And you said, 'What would prevent me from loving him? Of course I do.' Then the Prophet sallallahu alayhi wasallam said, 'But you will go against him, and you will be unjust in your fight.'" So when Ali radiyallahu ta'ala anh reminded Az-Zubayr radiyallahu ta'ala anh about this hadith, Az-Zubayr said, "I forgot. I did not recall this hadith except now when you mentioned it." So he left that battlefield and of course repenting to Allah. And someone called him and said to him, "Are you leaving because you are a coward?" Then he said, "No, I'm not leaving because I'm a coward." Then he said a verse of poetry, which means, "Giving up on things that I fear may have bad consequences, leaving for the sake of Allah is better for me in both worldly and religious terms. That for his religion is better, and even for his dunya it is better as well." So after he left, unfortunately, he was followed by a person called Amr ibn Jurmuz, and he caught up with him when he was in a valley called the Valley of As-Siba', and he managed to kill him wal'iyadhu billah, because he was leaving the battlefield, so he should not be killed. He left, but this man chased him. He got up with him and he met him at this valley and he killed him. After he killed him, Amr ibn Jurmuz came back to Imam Ali radiyallahu ta'ala anhu, thinking of getting rewards for what he did, and Amr ibn Jurmuz asked for permission to meet Ali. The guard at the door asked, "Who's this?" And he said, "Tell him the killer of Az-Zubayr wants to see you." Then Imam Ali radiyallahu ta'ala anhu was extremely upset, and he said to him, "Give the news to the killer of Safiya's son." As we mentioned, that his mom is Safiya, the auntie of the Prophet sallallahu alayhi wasallam. So he said, "Give the news to the killer of Safiya's son that he will be in hell." Az-Zubayr radiyallahu ta'ala anhu is a brilliant example of embodiment of the great principles. He grew up in da'wah and under the care of the Prophet sallallahu alayhi wasallam, and received the proper education that enabled him to carry its burdens from an early age. But we know that those ones with the highest status they have, however, they are not impeccable against falling in some shortfalls. The Prophet alayhi salatu wasalam gave Az-Zubayr the good tidings to be in paradise. His mistake was taking side with those who refused at the beginning to give the allegiance to Imam Ali radiyallahu ta'ala anh. But he did not insist on it, because that's the situation with the righteous slaves of Allah. If they fall into a sin, into a shortfall, they repent before their death. So that's why he left when Imam Ali radiyallahu ta'ala anhu reminded him, and he repented to Allah, and he died in that good state, as it was mentioned in the narration. So he did not die before repenting from that matter. The Prophet sallallahu alayhi wasallam is truthful that Az-Zubayr will be in paradise. That's why he would not die while being in a bad situation, definitely. And Allah subhanahu wa ta'ala gave him all these good merits. However, he is not impeccable against committing any shortfalls,
it is enough merit for him that he is one of the 10 who received good tidings to be in paradise. I ask Allah subhanahu wa ta'ala to gather us with them in Al-Jannah under the banner of Rasulullah sallallahu alayhi wa sallam. Allahumma ameen, and Allah ta'ala knows best.

0: National Radio News.
1: Good morning, I'm Laura Devoy. The Australian Medical Association has raised concerns about underqualified prescribing of controlled medicines. The Pharmacy Board of Australia has proposed supporting pharmacists to prescribe prescription-only and controlled medicines after completing an approved program of study. But the AMA says the program provides a fraction of the clinical experience and training possessed by doctors. It says it appreciates the expert role pharmacists play in the healthcare system, working in collaboration with doctors and other health professionals. More international

0: couldn't fall to the shoulders of a 19-year-old barman to dig out his neighbour. But there is also clearly acknowledgement that Venezuela is facing a natural disaster like no other.
1: US President Donald Trump says fresh talks with Iran will be held in Qatar later today. Both sides launched strikes over the weekend after signing a memorandum of understanding to end the war earlier this month. Mr. Trump announced the talks on social media, but Tehran said no meetings were scheduled over the coming days. Meantime, President Trump has hailed a Supreme Court ruling he can fire leaders of independent agencies or commissions as the greatest increase in presidential power in the last 100 years. The case was brought by former Federal Trade Commission member Rebecca Slaughter, who was fired over email by Mr. Trump last year. The White House successfully argued the court should overturn a landmark ruling from 1935, which found the president unlawfully fired a member of the FTC. Ms. Slaughter told CNBC it's a significant transfer of power.
2: It is unprecedented, and it hands a massive amount of power away from Congress and to the president to shape economic decision making in a way that will reward the rich and powerful and at the expense of ordinary Americans.
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3: 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They include hot flushes, sleep problems, anxiety, brain fog, as well as changes to mental health and well-being. Patients will have access to physiotherapy, dietitians and psychology alongside clinical care. The government says bringing the services together will mean women can access more coordinated support to help manage symptoms, navigate this stage of life with confidence and maintain well-being.
1: Turning to sport, in tennis, Daria Kasatkina is through to the second round of Wimbledon. She won her first round match overnight, 6-2, 3-6, 6-2. Adam Walton won the first set of his match, but ultimately lost in four, while Alexander Vukic bowed out in straight sets. Rinki Hijikata is on court now with more Aussies in action tonight.
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